0: Hello, welcome
1: to Yo. The Wild Rumpus.
0: Thank you, sentence finisher.
1: Oh, I just hear a pause. I like to jump in.
0: Yes.
1: I like to fill that silence.
0: Enjoy you the know. Silence and enjoy the
1: interrupting
0: talking.
1: Cow.
0: The talk.
1: Moo. Hi.
0: And I feel like we might have somebody joining us.
1: We always are hoping to have a special guest.
0: We might want to turn on her mic.
1: Here, I'm mostly great. Oh.
0: No. No good.
1: Not available
0: today. Not this time. Maybe.
1: Maybe at the intermission.
0: Our next segment.
2: Maybe.
0: Sometimes.
2: At the halftime.
1: What's new with you? Whatchamacallit?
2: I got a computer.
1: Ooh, that is really big news. We haven't seen much of her since she got that, except for when she needed help.
0: Her very first laptop.
2: Woohoo!
1: All grown up.
0: Thank you, Pop Pop. Shout out.
1: Grown up on the radio. That mic isn't on.
0: It is on?
1: I turned it off.
0: Oh. Good call.
1: Mm-hmm. I've been burned too many times.
0: We've been burned so many times.
1: I'm basically a victim, burn victim at this point.
0: It's a good thing we only say nice things.
1: It is. I know, but do people really need to hear me singing? I know they don't. I don't even like to hear that.
0: Oh, yeah. I mean, it makes everybody else want to join in. Do you have anything?
2: It's Father's Day.
0: Hey, shout out. Shout out to all those
2: fathers.
1: I forgot that it was going
0: to
1: be Dad's Day, or it is Dad's Day.
0: Dad's Day.
1: Happy Father's Day to my two favorite dads, DJ PJ and Dr. Duck.
0: Dr. Duck.
1: He's not here with us, but always, in you know, always thinking of him.
0: And shout out to Pop Pop again. Two shout outs.
1: It was almost like we planned it.
0: Yeah.
1: It's a good day for dads.
2: You bet it is.
0: Yeah.
2: Bet. You bet. Bet it is.
1: Bet.
0: Yeah, go play some golf. You deserve
2: Deb.
0: It.
1: If you're that kind of dad.
0: Yeah.
1: Which Dr. Duck is. So get out there.
0: Get out there.
1: Maybe we should play a dad song.
2: Dads are sleigh. Go dads.
1: You know my
2: go,
1: favorite dad song.
2: Dads win.
0: Wait, wait, wait. Dads are psycho?
2: Sleigh.
0: We can be psycho if you are bad.
1: If you push us too far.
0: If you push us too far.
1: It's not going to happen on this show. We're going to keep everything cool.
0: We can't put the fear of God in you.
1: My mind is flashing back to Dr. Duck, things he used to say to me and my brother.
0: That's one of them, right?
1: Oh, no. His were much more graphic. And I'm not going to say them on the radio because it's embarrassing.
0: They
1: were like...
0: Tell me later.
1: Good old 80s things you would not say to a kid anymore. I mean, he was joking, I think.
0: We'll put him on the IG.
1: Okay. Maybe.
2: Maybe.
1: I don't know. They might put us in Facebook jail if we put it there. It's like bullying. Anyway, we have a song. Many songs to play you. Do you have anything else you want to say? There's something very important.
2: A concert.
1: A concert?
2: Soon, right?
1: Okay, what one?
2: Like Lewis or something?
1: Lewis or something.
0: Lewis.
1: Jeffrey Lewis?
2: No.
0: Lewis.
1: I wish.
2: No, Johnny.
1: Johnny Lewis.
0: Johnny
2: Someone, right?
1: Would it be Billy?
2: Yeah.
1: Billy Lewis?
2: Strings.
1: That's not for a long time. We'll be looking forward to that for a long time.
2: Oh.
1: All through the summer to the fall.
2: We're watching a baseball game.
1: Yeah. Let's go Mariners.
2: Go
0: Mariners.
2: To my sister scream.
0: Go Team USA. Who knew they could play soccer with the rest?
1: Yeah.
0: They're doing a very good job.
2: Is that it? The World Cup's going?
0: That too.
2: What?
0: Everything's going on. Oh. Everything. Including.
1: Get to work.
0: Starts with a K.
1: Get to work.
2: Ends with a 5. K-Z-Y-F.
1: No, start over. 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
2: 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Hee hee. Europe.

0: Hey.
1: Hey, girl.
0: Hey, we're back.
1: Hey, girl. Hey.
0: Welcome back to the Wild Rumpus.
1: Right after I said I've been burned, that mic was on the whole time. Sorry.
0: There's a lot of mics in here. Sometimes we leave one on.
1: I'm pretty far from it, of that one. So you should be good. Unless you hear me going, boom, bar-da-dee-da-loo, boop, boop-da-dee-da-loo.
0: Where were we talking about? Passwords?
1: Oh, yeah. We might have been yelling about the computer. Like, you might have heard. Sorry.
0: It's okay.
1: That's so dad. It's a dad day.
0: If you know whatchamacallit's password to her computer, then you can like let us know what it is.
1: When we forget, we'll ask. We'll be like, I could hear the code being said over and over and over.
0: Mm-hmm.
1: Anyway, hope you guys are having computer-free fun.
0: Yeah, I hope you're, you know, having a barbecue or something. Some golf.
1: What is happening?
0: Maybe.
1: Are you going to participate today?
0: Laying around in a...
1: You do you, dads.
0: What do you call it?
1: Hot tub?
2: A pod.
1: Is that what you were wanting? Above ground
0: hammock,
1: pool?
0: A hammock.
1: A sauna?
0: I was
1: laying around in a hot tub?
0: I hope you're laying around in a hot tub. It's 90 degrees out.
1: It's in the shade.
0: Yeah, it's totally fine. It's good to sweat. Or you could do some yoga.
1: I hope you're laying around what do they call that?
2: Jacuzzi.
1: When you like go in the tent, it's so hot. Sweat lodge.
0: Sweat lodge, yeah.
2: Sauna.
0: Or a sauna.
1: Mm-hmm. Or on your computer. Totally fine.
0: No computers today.
1: Unless you're listening to the show on a computer.
0: Tune in, turn on.
1: People listen on the computer. This is the Wild Rumpus. This is a show for children.
0: Don't drop out, kids. Stay in school.
1: Stay in school,
0: you.
1: But enjoy
2: there
1: the summer.
2: No,
1: yeah. Enjoy the summer, though.
0: Stay out of school until September and mm-hmm. then go back.
1: Mm-hmm. Unless your school makes you go back in August. And you should go.
0: Sure. Yeah.
1: I mean, I don't want to do any calls to action.
0: I would
1: but
0: say,
1: stay
0: yeah,
1: in school.
0: Feel free to take August off. You deserve it.
1: Now you're going to get arrested.
0: I said feel free.
1: You're like inciting an elementary school riot. So do not.
0: All right.
1: Take it back.
0: I take it back.
1: Mike Short, edit that out.
0: Elementary school riot. That'd be a cool name for a rock band. Maybe.
1: Food Fight. And Food Fight could be the first album.
2: Uh-huh.
0: Yeah.
1: Yeah. Well, we don't have any elementary schoolers anymore.
0: Not really.
1: Mm-mm. You'd be surprised, but it's true.
0: Just me when I go back.
1: Billy Madison
0: I never
1: style.
0: Finished.
1: Billy Madison.
0: Yeah.
1: Mrs. Lippy. You can go learn from Miss Lippy.
0: Oh, yeah. Is that the one he like had a crush on?
1: No.
0: No, it was a different
1: Miss Lippy is like his kindergarten teacher.
0: The scary one.
1: No.
0: No. I can't remember. I just watched it, too.
1: I know.
2: Huh.
1: She's the one who shows him how to do like finger painting and stuff and yeah. story time and all that. All right.
2: Woohoo!
1: Should we finish the show?
0: All right.
1: What do you think?
2: You bet.
0: We got a lot of show.
1: All right. Thanks for listening, Wild Rumpus. Mics are turning off in 3, 2, 1.

0: 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Bye.
1: Bye.
2: Mm-hmm. Bye.
3: KBFG, Seattle. I should say KBFG LP, Seattle, Washington. That's the way Tristan would say it. Tristan's upstairs. He's coming down. We're going to have a special show tonight. Hang on a second. I'm going to yell. Tristan!
4: What?
3: Okay, here he comes. I'm going to start playing some music here. I'm playing music from Jurassic Park because we're having a special show tonight. Because, come here over to your mic so we can hear you talk. We got to tell them the name of the show.
4: Can I do that?
3: Yeah. Tell them the name of the show right here into this mic. Here's Tristan.
4: Hey, what name do you think I should call myself?
3: Captain Outerwear.
4: I don't want to.
3: Lieutenant,
4: No.
3: Okay, I don't know. I can't decide.
4: I'll decide.
3: Okay. All right, we're on now. Yeah, we're on now. Yeah.
4: Kai's Bedtime Radio Hour!
3: Kai's Bedtime Radio Hour. And what's the name of the station?
4: KBFG LP Seattle Kai, Washington.
3: Okay. Now, Tristan, do you remember we did a show about dinosaurs?
4: Yep.
3: Okay, and do you remember we did a show about dancing? Music about dancing. Okay.
4: Yes.
3: You'll recognize a lot of the tunes.
4: Yes, yes.
3: Here's the problem. Neither of those shows got recorded properly. So, tonight, we're going to kind of do a mix of those two shows, and we're recording it. So that's going to be cool. So I was going to play a dinosaur songs. Do you want to hear a dinosaur song from the Storybots?
4: Wait a second. I want to tell you a dinosaur song I want to listen to.
3: Okay.
4: I want to listen to... What Power Rangers dinosaur songs do we have?
3: Ooh. Well, I don't know. I have Dino Trucks.
4: Oh, Dino Trucks!
3: Okay, I'm going to put that right up here where we just had it. I'm going to load it into here, and I'm going to hit play. Now, do you have headphones? No, we got to find you some headphones so you can hear it.
4: Can I? These are my favorite headphones.
3: These are my favorite headphones.
4: Those are my favorite.
3: Oh, wait, here's yours. I found them. They're lost. They're lost, but they're not that lost.
4: Oh, yeah, I also like those.
3: Yeah, those ones sound really pretty good.
4: These ones are good.
3: Okay, are you ready for the Dino Trucks?
4: Oh, yeah, wait.
3: Now, do you hear anything? Oh, it's too quiet. Hang on. Let me know when you hear something. Do you hear us now? Do you hear us now?
4: I hear you.
3: Okay, good. Here's the music. You ready? Here we go.
4: Dun, dun, dun.

0: Okay, now this is another song that I know you really like. And this isn't a dinosaur song.
1: I know it isn't, but it is a monster song.
0: It is a monster song.
1: It's a Thriller song.
0: Yeah.
1: It's a Michael Jackson song.
0: Yeah.
1: With the Thrillers in it.
0: With the Thrillers in it.

0: dun dun. Boom boom. 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Dun dun.
1: Falls across the night.
0: Dun dun.
1: The midnight hour is closer.
0: Dun dun.
1: Dun dun. Crawl in search.
0: Dun dun. Dun dun.
1: Terrorize your neighborhood.
0: Dun dun dun dun dun dun dun dun dun dun.
1: Shall we?
0: Dun dun dun dun.
2: Fucking

0: Are you ready to laugh? Here we go. Hey, can we tell people a story?
1: Wait a second.
0: We should also tell people that this is KBFG.
1: Can you tell a further story?
0: I was going to tell the story about how you and I went on a walk the other night.
1: No, I want you to tell
0: a true story.
1: What?
0: I wanted to tell a true story about how you wanted to go on a walk to the cemetery at night to see if the thrillers would come out of the ground.
1: Or just regular zombies.
0: Or just the regular zombies. That would be interesting, too. So Tristan and I went on a walk.
1: Zombies don't exist.
0: Thank you.
1: I don't know that.
0: You're not sure about that? Or are you pretty sure that they don't exist?
1: I'm pretty sure they exist, but I don't know.
0: Don't know. You think they do exist?
1: I think they exist, but I don't know if they exist or not.
0: Okay. Well, we went to the cemetery nearby our house.
1: I also hope they
0: exist. At night, and it was a little bit scary, wasn't it?
1: I was scared.
0: Yeah.
1: And also...
0: But we also met some nice cats.
1: Yeah.
0: From the neighborhood there. So that was cool, too.
1: And I think our cats are spies.
0: You think those cats we saw are spies?
1: No, our cats.
0: Jack and Tiki?
1: Yeah, I think they're spies. They have a teleporting machine. And the teleport looks like they're dying. Passing away.
0: And that's why we think they passed away?
1: Yeah, but actually, they didn't.
0: Oh, I see.
1: And they're tricking us.
0: Oh, because they're spies.
1: But that would be amazing because I'm also half spy, half ninja.
0: You're half spy, half ninja?
1: I know a lot of spy stuff. I know a lot of ninja stuff.
0: Okay.
1: I know karate.
0: Yeah? That's awesome.
1: Can I show you my karate kick?
0: Sure. Just don't get tangled up in your headphone cord.
1: Hey!
0: Oh, wow. That was pretty good. His headphones kind of came off. All right. Well, we're listening.
1: Can I show you my other... karate punch.
0: Okay. Okay, that was...
1: That's my triple karate punch.
0: That was pretty good. It's impressive.
1: And this is my ultimate karate punch. And this is my ultra karate punch. And this is my side karate punch.
0: Okay. Wow, I didn't know you had so many karate punches. Well,
1: can I show you my karate cut?
0: Yeah.
1: Cool. That's my double karate cut.
0: Okay.
1: This is my regular karate cut.
0: Yep.
1: That's my triple karate cut.
0: Uh-huh.
1: And... this one is real cool.
0: He had to take his headphones off.
1: What? This is going to be the ultra karate kick. Yeah!
0: Okay.
1: That's my ultra soccer... karate kick.
0: Soccer karate kick. Yeah. Okay, awesome.
1: Cool. And this is my ultra ball punch.
0: Mm-hmm.
1: Karate ball punch.
0: Okay.
1: Ultra karate ball punch.
0: Okay.
1: What are you doing?
0: Okay.
1: That's only if there's like a lot of balls. And I'm supposed to punch them all the way.
0: Okay. I see. For punching balls.
1: And this is my saw mode. Actually, this is my... this one is real, real cool. Here! That's my double karate kick punch.
0: Oh, I saw that. Your foot and your fist came out.
1: What about this? Huh! That's my triple.
0: Yeah, that's
1: actually
0: really great.
1: That's my ultra.
0: Ultra.
1: Ultra karate kick punch.
0: Was that both feet and both hands?
1: Yes.
0: Wow.
1: Like.
0: I see it. I don't believe it.
1: This is my.
0: This is Tristan demonstrating his karate moves live on the radio. Never had one single lesson.
1: This is my human tent cutter karate cut off head.
0: What?
1: Never mind.
0: Okay, never mind. Oh, dear. Okay. All right. Hey, I want to play Power Rangers.
1: Wait, first can
0: Wasn't
1: I...
0: that what you wanted to hear? Was first the dino
1: can I
0: charge?
1: Do my...
0: Yeah.
1: Karate arm saw? Mode? Karate?
0: Sure.
1: Oh.
0: Oh, I felt that one. Oh, that hurts. Okay. We're going to listen to the dino charge.
1: The last one was the ultra.
0: Ultra. It was pretty ultra.
1: Like.
0: Okay, put your headphones on so you can hear this.
1: Please do not turn it on until I have my headphones on.
0: Okay, great.
1: All the way.
0: Are you ready? This is Power Rangers Dino Charge theme song.
1: Ready.

0: Rangers Power Rangers Power Rangers Power Rangers
1: Instrumental guitar break.

0: All right. Now, this is a dance song. We're alternating between dinosaur songs and dance songs. Do you know this song, Tristan?
1: No.
0: Well, I think you should be dancing.
1: That's what I'm doing.
0: Oh, good.
1: Can I show you my karate ultra dance move?
0: Yeah, show me your karate ultra dance move. Okay.
1: First half is not pretty fast. This is good. Those are my karate ultra dance moves.
0: Amazing. These are the Bee Gees.

0: the Bee Gees. Tristan is taking a short break, a tiny break, and I thought we would listen, since this, that was a dancing song, we'll listen to something that's about dinosaurs. It's a movie trailer.
1: 1 million years B.C. erupts on the screen with volcanic excitement. 1 million years B.C. when the earth parted and the mountains fell. Primitive man and monstrous beasts fought each other to inherit the earth.

Not since time began has the primitive scene been captured for the screen with such imaginative realism. Behold man 1 million years B.C. Introducing the fabulous Raquel Welch, the sensational star discovery of this or any other year in 1 million years B.C. See her as Loana the Fair One, who deserted her tribe and risked her life to follow Tumac of the Rock People. John Richardson as Tumac, as big and strong as the beasts he fought for survival. Nupondi the Wild One, whom no man could resist. See the fascinating, strange, and fearful creatures who roamed and ruled the Earth 1 million years B.C. The Brontosaurus, a moving mountain of flesh and bone. The Pterodactyl, a flying reptile with giant teeth. The flesh-eating Allosaurus. The Triceratops, a horned dinosaur in battle with the savage Ceratosaurus. You will share the unending thrills and excitement of a world of primitive wonders, of primeval terror and savagery. You will indeed live in another world, in another time, as the centuries fall back to reveal the Earth 1 million years B.C.

0: Introducing the fabulous Raquel Welch as Loana the Fair One. John Richardson as Tumac.
1: Wow. That sounds like a great movie. Hey, Tristan, where are you? Oh, he's over there. Well, the next song is probably our oldest song today, but I don't think it dates back quite as far as 1 million years BC. Let's see what it sounds like. Maybe the 30s? And it's a dancing song.

All right. Fred Astaire was no dinosaur, but we're mixing songs about dancing with songs about dinosaurs. And the next song is both. It's a dancing song about dinosaurs. Check it out. This is Kesha. Oh, wait, I didn't load it up. Hold on. I got to hit a button here. There, now it's ready to go.

Ha. Okay. Hey, Tristan is wants to be called Kai. That's the first thing I need to tell you. The second thing I need to tell you is that this is KBFG 107.3 FM, Seattle, community grassroots radio for Ballard, Fremont, Finney, Greenwood. And Tristan is done for the night. Now, that's okay. We've already discussed, he and I have discussed a slight change to the program where he'll be fully engaged for the first quarter hour or so, which is about what we did, or to 17 or 20 minutes after the hour. And then he's free to go because it's sometimes a whole hour is more than he wants to do. And tonight we're playing songs that are about dinosaurs and dancing. And that one was both, wasn't it? We're going to hear a little John Williams because Jurassic Park, if you're going to do dinosaurs, you can't do it without doing Jurassic Park, I'm pretty sure. My name's Tim. Enjoy the show. I'll be back. Tristan may come back later and say goodnight. But for now, welcome to Jurassic Park.

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1: Hey, if Tristan can sing along with the song, so can I.
3: And be the first girl to make me throw this cash. We get money, don't be mad, now stop.
1: Hating.

This is the long fade out for the DJ at the club, you know, like to synchronize beats with the next song. There's not a lot more that happens here in the song is what I'm trying to say. So we can move along to the story bots.

the theme of the show, but it'll essentially be me curating some music and having some fun. And if I can get Tristan to come back to the mic and say goodnight near the end of the show, that'll be great too. Another thing I wanted to mention totally separately, I wanted to forward promote the next show. The next show is called the Retro Cocktail Hour. It is a favorite of mine. You can ask my family. They're kind of sick of hearing it because I play it even when it's not broadcasting on the station on KBFG. I play it in the kitchen when I'm doing the dishes. I love Daryl Brogdon's show. It comes out of Kansas Public Radio. It was sort of a happenstance that I ran across it at all. We've been running the show for a number of months. Daryl has been really, really helpful about creating some customized IDs for us and getting materials that I need to help me successfully syndicate a show. And for me, it was a good learning experience. How do you syndicate a radio show and cross all the T's and dot all the I's and get it on the air? And that was a good experience. The reason that's relevant to me is that I am the program director here at KBFG. And I mention that because of the third thing I wanted to talk about today. We're running out of time in this song and in the show. But I'm going to do a second show. This is the only show I actively produce. I'm going to add a second show. Be aware and stay tuned. I will talk more about that in the future. It's going to be called, I think it's going to be called Office Hours. And there's a reason for that, and that will become clear. I'm not even sure when it'll be scheduled, but it'll be fun. All right, that was a dancing song. Let's hear a dinosaur song.

And if that was a dinosaur song, kinda. Now we have to go to back to a dance song. I'm going to play this song. I really have mixed feelings about it. I love this song, but the lyrics are really problematic. I'd never really paid attention until we played it on our dancing show a couple of months ago. And then I was reading the lyrics and I'm going, oh my God, this is awful. Wang Chung, Dance Hall Days. Oh, that's not the right one. Hold on a second. I mean, this one.

0: baby by the hand. 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
1: Make it do a high handstand.
0: A high handstand, all right.
1: And take your baby by the heel.
0: Wait, by the heel?
1: And do the next thing that you feel.
0: Wait, what?

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And in her red to sapphire's blue. 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And you need her and she needs you. She doesn't really need you.

You see what I mean? That's a great song. I love that song, but wow. Wow, those lyrics. All right, we're going to hear two more. We're going to hear the story bots one more time. They're going to tell us about the Apatosaurus. If you pay attention, you might learn something. And then we're going to hear the Flintstones theme again, but this time it's the Sandro Comini and the Sagittarius Trio with a jazz rendition and instrumental, and that'll be fun. Tristan is not back here with me, so it's up to me to say good night on his behalf. My name is Tim. His name is Tristan. He likes to be called Kai sometimes, currently, apparently. So this has been Tristan's Bedtime Radio Hour. This is KBFG, and we've had a lot of fun. All right, let's play the next one.

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0: That is a brand new recording of Quiet Village by the new Les Baxter Orchestra, beginning this round of the Retro Cocktail Hour. This group made its debut this year at Tiki Oasis, and here's hoping there are more records still to come. You can find this one online at DionysusRecords.com. Welcome to the Retro Cocktail Hour, where the music is always completely 100% shaken, not stirred. I'm Daryl Brogdon, and somehow, against all odds, you found your way to the underground martini bunker, where the door's guarded by our giant moai, Fred the Head.
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0: But not so great in the walking. 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We'll go surfing with Lalo Schifrin, and we'll hear Tak Shindo's classic album Brass and Bamboo. Not only that, but we've got Sammy Davis Jr., Juan Esquivel in super stereo action, and there's Boogaloo in Apartment 41. Glad I'm not in Apartment 42. 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
1: Those are the Hawaiian Strings, led by George Bruns, and Paradise Isle, right here for you on the Retro Cocktail Hour. This is on the album Moonlight Time in Old Hawaii. This album came out in the late 60s, early 70s on Vault Records, which was a label devoted to surf and psychedelic music. Not exactly where this one fit in between those two, but there it is. Ahead of that, the Gene Rains Group with another tune by Les Baxter, Shadow of Love. That's from 1962 in the album Rains in the Tropics. Thanks so much for hanging with us here at the Underground Martini Bunker, home of the Retro Cocktail Hour. Still to come, the Tiki Wonder Hour theme done by Combustible Edison. And it's Midnight at the Oasis with Jazztronic. Now here's the theme song from a movie called Diamond Head. 1962. This is one of those Hollywood films about real Hawaiians where the Hawaiians are played by non-Hawaiians. That's Hollywood. The title tune was composed by Hugo Winterhalter and Mac David and sung by James Darren on the Retro Cocktail Hour.

0: Brass and Bamboo. That's the title tune from the album by Tak Shindo and his orchestra on the Retro Cocktail Hour. This is one of several albums made by Tak Shindo where he blends traditional Japanese instruments with a Western big band. Brass and Bamboo came out on Capitol Records in 1960. Also, A Taste of Bamboo. It's by Lalo Schifrin. It's from Gone with the Wave, one of a series of surfing documentaries made in the early 60s. Just ahead in the Retro Cocktail Hour, we'll hear from Jazztronic's album Tiki Tiki, plus something new, sort of, by the Tiki Yaki Orchestra. Combustible Edison has a new album, which is a neat trick, considering the group broke up in 1999. Fact is, the album, Forbidden Isle of Demos, is a collection of demo recordings the band made early on and which got them a record deal with a Sub Pop label. Here's the Tiki Wonder Hour theme on the Retro Cocktail Hour.
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0: Nice. That's Sammy Davis Jr., Begin the Beguine, on the Retro Cocktail Hour. Before that, we heard a new one by the Tiki Yaki Orchestra. Their newest is Tropica, available at Bandcamp.com. And from that, we heard South Pacific Sojourn. Also, Midnight at the Oasis, done by Jazztronic, and the singer, who simply goes by the name Sandy. That's with two eyes, if you please. It's on the album Tiki Tiki, which came out in 2002. It's a collection of Exotica songs given some electronic pizzazz by Ryota Nozaki, a.k.a. Jazztronic. 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I'm Daryl Brogdon, and in this half hour, two of the great virtuosos on the bongos, Mike Pacheco and Jack Costanzo, along with Juan Esquivel in stereo action. 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

That's Clark McLellan and his orchestra with El Gato Negro on the Retro Cocktail Hour. This appears on Clark McLellan's only album, Latin and Lovely, from 1957. He was a pianist who formed his first band in high school and later worked in early TV. Glad you're here for another Retro Cocktail Hour, because in the next half hour, we're going to have a wild and crazy ride with Juan Esquivel, recorded in true stereo for RCA Victor in the early 60s. What's true stereo, you ask? Hang around and find out. Right now, though, it's that virtuoso of the bongos, Mike Pacheco. He did a bunch of bongo records for the Tampa label in the 1950s and went on to work in bands led by Stan Kenton and Perez Prado. This is a kind of rare album called Con Sabor Latino, featuring the Alberto Calderon Orchestra on one side and the Mike Pacheco Sextet on the other. Here's a tune entitled Coldova on the Retro Cocktail Hour.

That's Mantequilla on the Retro Cocktail Hour. It's from an album done in 1968 for GNP Crescendo. Jack's band at the time included his then-wife, singer Jerry Wu, and trumpeter Marcos Cabuto. Before that, Ozzy Torrens and his exciting orchestra. That's what it says here, with Cool Jerk. It's on the album Boogaloo and Apartment 41, also 1968. Don't know much about Ozzy. This appears to be his only solo album, but his band includes vibraphonist Louis Ramirez and Charlie Palmieri at the piano. Also, Jungle Drums, done by Juan Esquivel and his orchestra, on the album Latinesque, 1962. Now, this was part of RCA's Stereo Action series, and for this one, Esquivel essentially led two orchestras in separate studios connected by headphones for a true stereo effect. You've got the Retro Cocktail Hour coming at you in stereo, where permitted by law. I'm Daryl Brogdon. 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

0: There's Billy May and his orchestra, Bijou, a tune written by Ralph Burns and John Hendricks for the fabulous vocal group Lambert, Hendricks, and Ross. And here on the Retro Cocktail Hour, it's done cha-cha style. In fact, cha-cha is the name of the album, where Billy does some cha-cha style arrangements on some jazz and big band standards. Thank you kindly for digging the tunes here at the Retro Cocktail Hour. I'm Darryl Brogdon. Hope you'll make it a point to stop in here each and every week for the music that's shaken, not stirred. We're online at retrococktail.org.
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2: 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I am Encarnacion, and I hope to see you there.

That's music by Marcello Giambini for The Return of Sabata, 1971, and here on the Retro Cocktail Hour. This is another spaghetti western, this time with Lee Van Cleef as the gunfighter who just never misses. This movie is listed in the book 50 Worst Films of All Time. So now I have to see it. Welcome to the Retro Cocktail Hour, where the music is always served up shaken, not stirred. I'm Daryl Brogdon, and you're at the Underground Martini Bunker for the sounds of space-age pop and incredibly strange music. Up ahead, Percussion Oriental by David Carroll and his orchestra. Also, Martin Denny goes nuts in the jungle. Annie Ross is twisted, and Les Baxter plays for Snakes a Go-Go. All that plus something brand new by the Hollywood Film New Orchestra and some private eye jazz from 50s TV. It's all killer, no filler, on the Retro Cocktail Hour.

0: the Bombay Royale and John Pahechanho on the Retro Cocktail Hour. This is the famous tune that originally was done for a Bollywood movie called Gumnam, made in 1965. It was called India's first suspense thriller. It's kind of an Agatha Christie mystery with songs. Before that, guitarist Al Kiola and Burt Kempfert's Swingin' Safari, which was a big hit on radio in the 60s and for a long time was the theme music on TV's Match Game. Well, you and the Retro Cocktail Hour, that's a pretty good match, too. Thanks for being here. Later in this hour, Martin Denny from the Hypnotique album and Les Baxter with music for a Mondo movie. Right now, it's David Carroll and his orchestra. He was the musical director at Mercury Records for a lot of years and recorded a bunch of dance albums for the label. From Percussion Oriental, this is Caravan on the Retro Cocktail Hour.
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The Wild Flute of Yusef Lateef. That's what it says on the record, anyway. And Jungle Fantasy on the Retro Cocktail Hour. It's from 1961. Ahead of that, a singer named Don Sargent, whose recording career only seems to have lasted about 3 years, from 1956 to 1959, with a little thing called Voodoo Kiss, which has recently turned up on a few compilations. Also, Jungle Madness from Martin Denny's album Hypnotique, 1959, also featuring the Jack Halloran Singers. This is one of the few times Martin Denny worked with a vocal group and a string section. Well, you've got the Retro Cocktail Hour on the air again from here at the Underground Martini Bunker. I'm Darryl Brogdon with music for some TV Private Eyes in the next half hour, plus a new one by the Hollywood Film Orchestra. Next, though, it's Mr. B, Les Baxter, from a movie called Sadismo. This is one of those crazy Mondo movies, pseudo-documentary exploitation films, and this one sounds like a very weird affair. The topic is some of the bizarre customs, rites, and ceremonies practiced throughout the world, usually involving some form of gruesome torture. Part of the movie has to do with native worship of reptiles, and for that scene, Les wrote this tune called Snakes a Go-Go. Dig it. On the Retro Cocktail Hour.

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How could a tune like that be for anything except a private eye? That's Skip Martin and his orchestra with Black Knight, a tune from the album Mickey Spillane's Mike Hammer, on the Retro Cocktail Hour. This was spawned by the Mike Hammer TV series, starring Darren McGavin, which was on the air for just one season in the late 1950s. As it happens, very little of the music on the album was ever featured on the TV show. Also in that set, music by Easy Minus, real name Enzo Minuti. He was an Italian composer and multi-instrumentalist, and most of his work seems to have been done for Italian production libraries, and a lot of it has been reissued in the last few years. We heard a catchy tune called Vocal Blues. Thank you so much for digging the tunes. Here at the Retro Cocktail Hour, I'm Darryl Brogdon. Always a pleasure to hang with you at the Underground Martini Bunker. Later on, we've got more Private Eye Jazz for another TV sleuth, in this case, Richard Diamond, Private Detective, with music by Pete Rugolo. 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

one night. My parents got frantic, didn't know what to do. But I saw some crazy scenes before I came to. Now do you think I was crazy? I may have been only three, but I was swinging. They all up today, Graham Bell.

0: That is the incomparable Annie Ross, one-time member of the vocal group Lambert, Hendricks, and Ross, with Twisted, right here on the Retro Cocktail Hour. This was based on a tune done by saxophonist Wardell Gray with lyrics added by Annie, and it became something of an underground hit when it came out in 1952. Great stuff. We try to play only the great stuff here on the Retro Cocktail Hour, and coming up, a hipster extraordinaire, Babs Gonzalez, plus music for Beatniks, Blondes, and Bullets. It's all ahead, so please keep it right here. Next, we've got something new by the Hollywood Film Orchestra. This is a group that came together in 2022, organized by guitarist Skip Heller. He refers to it as a 10-piece crime jazz ensemble. And the first album is Dark Passages, available at bandcamp.com. This is a tune that was composed by Skip Heller for a spoken word album done by writer John Gilmore about 20 years ago. It's called Francis Farmer, and it's on the Retro Cocktail Hour,
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About a deuce of long black and whites ago, a stud from the natural lowlands arrived in the Apple. He copped him a hame as a delivery cat on Lenox Avenue. Everything was fine as wine until he cut into Hollywood eyes. My man, he dug her all the way, but after lamping her quit the scene daily in the King of Shorts, he figured he'd cool until his bread was long enough for him to sound her. One bright, about a deuce of ticks, he laid his story on a Harlem acquaintance named Congoline Freddy. He pulled Freddy's coat about his big eyes for this chick and how he'd pay any kind of dues to cop some long greens. Freddy, being a postgraduate and a six-year New York man, knew the pig when he saw it, so he yesed the boo for a few blacks and then laid down his bill. During the next set of sevens, Eddie was so gone over the 3 yards he had laying in the bin that he failed to dig Nab stashed behind him while he paid his delivery dues. At the end of one semester of double deliveries, one for the man, a deuce for Congoline Freddy, Eddie lamped his bread and dug that he was now ready to cool by the pad of the crazy chick in style. He thanked Freddy for pulling his coat to the long green on the Apple scene, but he had to quit it now as he didn't know for sure, but he kind of had an inkling in the back of his thinking cap that he'd better put a period to delivering them small packages for which he was gassed with huge Ludie Vaunts. Freddy, he was cool, he had no hard feelings, and to prove it, he sounded Eddie for the cereal to his crib so he could lay a present on him. At exactly the Cinderella of chimes, the next black, a 200-pound au fait cat, rung Eddie's ding-dong. And after flashing his badge of many numbers, he pulled Eddie's coat that since he was a real lame Jones, he wouldn't take him to the slammers if his greens was long enough. Eddie laid his grand on Nab, who stepped into his waiting cab and split the bread down, a nickel note for him and the other nickel for his buddy, Congoline Freddy. Yes, Eddie's jeans is clean, he's off the scene, and he didn't cop his queen.

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1: There's music by composer Bob Mercy on the Retro Cocktail Hour. It's called Beatnik, and it's part of a rare album entitled Jazz from Great TV Shows, and seems to have come out on a production library record, too. If you enjoy Private Eye Jazz, you want to see if you can find this album. It will not disappoint. The record says it's played by Det Moore and his orchestra. I have no idea who that might be. Before that, Manhattan Fable, done by the great Babs Gonzalez. He was one of a kind. His career lasted from the 40s till the 1970s. Babs was something of a cult figure to other musicians, and in 1958 he even opened his own nightclub called Babs Gonzalez's Insane Asylum in New York's Sugar Hill. Also, Diamond on the Move, composed by Pete Rugolo for the TV series Richard Diamond, Private Detective. The show had music by several different hands over the years, and Rugolo's music was only featured in one season. Well, you've got the Retro Cocktail Hour on the air and the web from right here at the Underground Martini Bunker. There's more music with the Private Eye flavor still to come. I'm Darryl Brogdon, and if you need to get in touch, hit me up on social media. The Retro Cocktail Hour is on Facebook, or my email is host@retrococktail.org.

That's Daniele Lupi with the theme music for TV's Magic City, which is very much in the vein of Henry Mancini. Here for you on the Retro Cocktail Hour. I have yet to see this show, although I'm told it's quite good. Well, as Victor Laszlo said in Casablanca, I don't wish to be the one to say it, but it's getting late. Time to dim the tiki torches until next we meet here at the Underground Martini Bunker. I'm Daryl Brogdon, as always. Thanks for joining us here, and remember, you can stream the show on demand anytime at mixcloud.com and at retrococktail.org. You can go to either one of those places right now and stream a number of shows on demand. 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Well, we'll leave you now with a tune from the Warner Chappell Production Library. You know, over the years, a lot of their material has become available to the general public, thanks in large part to Amazon.com. From an album called Manhattan Homicide, Big Jazz

from the Asphalt Jungle, which came out in 2015. This is a tune entitled Blondes and Bullets. Yes, indeed. On the Retro Cocktail Hour.

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3: It's Doug Patterson on African Airwaves on 107.3 KBFG. Just a week ago, on March 30th, the world lost one of Congo's most beloved musicians, guitarist Lutumba Simaro of TPOK Jazz. His musical career spanned 63 years, starting in 1955 at the age of 17, and continuing until his retirement just last year. He died at age 81. He was recruited by bandleader Franco in 1961 as a rhythm guitarist and also composed many songs for the band's repertoire. Today, we'll remember Simaro with a look back at his music, sampling his compositions from the 60s through the 1980s. All songs in which he plays rhythm guitar. We begin in 1986.

Hobby, celebrating the music of Lutumba Simaro in this edition of African Airwaves on 107.3 KBFG. That was Simaro's Tala Merci Bape Saka Na Mbua, as performed by Franco's TP OK Jazz Band in 1986. Next, we'll go back to 1973 for Simaro's Seydou.

That was a song titled Présence Nangai Ebongisaka from 1975 by TPOK Jazz. We're celebrating the music of Lutumba Simaro, longtime guitarist of TPOK Jazz, who passed away March 30th at the age of 81. It's Doug with you for African Airwaves on KBFG 107.3 FM. In 1984, Simaro went out on his own to record his first solo album, Maya. Here's the song, Chala.

Another Cimaro Lutumba composition with TPOK Jazz. Cimaro on rhythm guitar from around 1974. The song, Manzo. It's Doug Patterson with you on this special edition of African Airwaves on 107.3 KBFG. If you'd like more information about the program, I invite you to visit the program website, africanairwaves.org. Today's program is dedicated to the compositions of Lutumba Cimaro, who was a rhythm guitarist with TPOK Jazz from the early 1960s up to the formal end of the band in 1994. He was vice president of the band for most of his tenure and became the leader in 1989 after the death of the band's founder, Franco Luambo Makiadi. To finish out our tribute to Cimaro today, I'd like to play a song from one of his solo albums. Here's the song Cour Artificial from 1989.

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2: Hi, I'm JJ. Welcome to my

Well, here we go yet again. Another exciting episode of JJ's radio show is underway. I'm JJ. Did you like that last song? I sure did. That was 13th Grade by Ole Yeller from the Sparta, Minnesota band's 2004 LP Sounder. Everyone has a favorite Ole Yeller album. Some favor the debut disc, others dig Penance. But as good as they are, I'm a Sounder guy, truth be told. REM before that, Sitting Still. That's one of REM's earliest recordings. From 1981, originally released on the tiny Hiptone label out of Atlanta. Fun fact about REM, none of those guys is taller than 5'4". Swear to God, Peter Buck barely hits 5 feet without a decent pair of boots. Gotta say he hides it well, given his penchant for dressing like an elf to begin with, what with the vest and the flowing white shirt. So REM may be sitting still, but they're hardly standing tall. Styrofoam Winos ahead of that. Somebody wants to send you a message. The S Winos, as I call them as of right now, are a band from Nashville. And that song was from their 2026 release, Any River. I googled Any River to see if the titular tributary was an actual river somewhere, but it doesn't appear to be the case. That said, I then googled strange river names, and here are a few for you while we have a moment. The Frying Pan River in Colorado, the Boiling River in Peru, and yes, PP Creek in Ohio. Special honorable mention goes to Georgia's Licklog Creek, which I'm including because, you know, Licklog. According to Wikipedia, Licklog Creek was named for a salty log which attracted cattle, and I'm just going to move along right now from there. Our set began with the Fruit Bats. The song was called The Landfill. Fruit Bats is basically a one-man band led by Eric D. Johnson. What's the D stand for? Don't care. Middle initials are for people who like to put their feet up on a desk and drink sparkling water. Here's Graham Coxon.

0: two tall trees. Tommy Tadamus took two tees, tied him atop two tall trees. Tommy Tadamus took two tees, tied him atop two tall trees.
1: Oscar says, you got your whole life behind you.

I say? I'll pretend to be you. In light of my alien features, would you describe me as unfortunate company?

0: I'm Encarnacion here on KBFG Seattle 107.3 FM. I'm the host of the Flower Power Variety Hour, where we play music for perilous times. 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Hope to hear you there. I'm just happy to be here.
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Tom Petty on JJ's radio show from 1989's Full Moon Fever that was Running Down a Dream. I think I may have played that song on this show before, but it sounded real good coming out of that last song, which was Autopoiet. Poiet. Yeah, I'll spell it. Autopoiet by Daniel Romano and The Outfit. And I guess it's a word, but in the song he sings autopoet. And the lyrics written out bear this as well. But every track listing says the song is called Autopoet with an I wedged in there. And if I'm mispronouncing that, blame Daniel Romano. What's with the extra I, Daniel? Who are you trying to impress? Me? Think again, pal. From Australia, that was Bunchy's big score before that with Oscar Says. And that was preceded by a late 90s Tullycraft tune called Bee Sting Stings. Of Montreal sang us through the UK before that in my British tour diary. Felt like I was right there every step of the way with them. And speaking of the Brits, Graham Coxon kicked off that set with the 2026 tune Billy Says. Now with that out of the way, please welcome to the show Kevin Morby. Now he's not live here, I'm just going to play one of his songs. Right now.

0: The song is called Department, the band is called The Yummy Fur, and they're closing out this hour of JJ's radio show. A song from their 2026 release, Piggy Wings. Wooden Overcoat out of Portland, Oregon before that, I Knew You Would was the name of that cut. Ned Collette, nice little ballad there from Ned. Who knew guys named Ned had feelings? I didn't. The song was called Curious Thing. Kathleen Edwards out of Canada, getting a little help from Jason Isbell on Say Goodbye, Tell No One. Kevin Morby started off our set with I Ride Passenger, and as beloved as Kevin Morby is, I gotta wonder, what the hell kind of name is Morby? I don't know. Anyhow, we're gonna pause for some station identification, but come back with music by Broken Social Scene, White Denim, Femora, Future Birds, and many more. Don't go anywhere.
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Trust the day's coming when you get it right. 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

0: You're listening to JJ's radio show because obviously you're a person of culture. Thanks for being here. How about that Feeble Little Horse? That was the name of the band we just heard. Yes, Feeble Little Horse. You heard me correctly. That's a great band name, and I'll fight anyone who says otherwise. Unless, of course, you're an actual feeble little horse. I'm not a monster, you know? The song was called Dior, as in, you know, the perfume or whatever. Ground Kiss before that, that was the name of the song. The band's called You Bet, from their self-titled 2026 album on the Hardly Art record label. They're based out of New York City. That means they're in Eastern time, unlike us poor slobs over here, living 3 hours in the past on the wrong side of the country. I guess it'll do. Howdy. That's the band that we heard before You Bet. The song was called Blast. And as I've explained before, the last time I played this band, they're called Howdy, but they spell it with two V's instead of one W. Hey guys, I'm not amused. Knock it off. The Linda Lindas before that, Burning Out. They released that song in 2026 when the members of this quartet had a median age of 18. Barely out of high school, singing about burnout. It's just another sign we're never going back to the days of electric typewriters or $5 milkshakes. Broken Social Scene before that, Only the Good I Keep, from the 2026 release Remember the Humans. Future Birds took flight on Sienna Life before that, preceded by Sarah Cahoon's tune Say Something, which I believe is supposed to be in quotation marks, but that could just be the copy I got. I don't know. Anyhow, our set began with Julia Jacklin, another JJ, and Get Away From Me, I Think I'll Love You Soon. We'll be back with more music in just a moment.
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from the country of France. That was Pixvay, closing out this edition of JJ's radio show with El Bacaneo. Ahead of that, from another world entirely, Femora. They're from Australia. They're a prog rock band, so of course that was a song from the album The Trial of Scylla. The track was called Snake Hips. Ahead of that, we heard Slift, The Village, and Gene de Poitrine, of course. You know them, you love them. They're taking the world by storm. The track was called Sarniez. And I think I pronounced that right. S-A-R-N-I-E-Z-Z. Jack White before that. That's an easy one to say. Dollar Bill was the tune. And from Jack White, we were preceded by White Denim. Best Street. All right, that wraps up everything.

Let you know everything that we played. This has been episode number 140 of JJ's Radio Show. And if you'd like to take a look at the complete playlist, why don't you head on over to jjsradioshow.wordpress.com and click on the playlist for episode number 140. It's that simple, my friends. And now we pause for my favorite part of this tune. I love it. But that song means I gotta go. So thanks for listening. We'll see you next time for episode number 141.

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stacking building blocks to make us home now. So be rid of them limits, I got the cold plan. They said we couldn't do it, slow your roll down. Pressure makes diamonds rough around the edges, but I bet I stay shining. Up come like whatever did I bet I smoke nine, hit the wavy movement. Day boozing, head spinning like a lazy Susan. It still come correct when it come to check if we

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gonna take me. I'm my mother's gift, I'm my father's life. I'm my mother's heart, I'm my father's eyes. I am torn apart like my parents' mind. I'm the spinning image on my God's bathroom floor, where I vomit every night from the poison and the needle I replenish from the knife that I relish in the fight against my crippling self-righteous confinement.

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0: There are so many interesting things happening at the Jack Straw Cultural Center. 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

0: There are so many interesting things happening at the Jack Straw Cultural Center. 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

0: Their goal is to generate critical funds to allow Komen to continue its investment in life-saving work across the country. 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

That is a brand new recording of Quiet Village by the new Les Baxter Orchestra, beginning this round of the Retro Cocktail Hour. This group made its debut this year at Tiki Oasis, and here's hoping there are more records still to come. You can find

0: 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Welcome to the Retro Cocktail Hour, where the music is always completely 100% shaken, not stirred. I'm Daryl Brogdon, and somehow, against all odds, you found your way to the underground martini bunker, where the door's guarded by our giant moai, Fred the Head.
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0: But not so great in the walking. Coming up in the broadcast, it's Moonlight Time in Old Hawaii. We'll go surfing with Lalo Schifrin, and we'll hear Tak Shindo's classic album Brass and Bamboo. Not only that, but we've got Sammy Davis Jr., Juan Esquivel in super stereo action, and there's Boogaloo in Apartment 41. Glad I'm not in Apartment 42. With the Retro Cocktail Hour.

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1: Those are the Hawaiian Strings, led by George Bruns, and Paradise Isle, right here for you on the Retro Cocktail Hour. This is on the album Moonlight Time in Old Hawaii. This album came out in the late 60s, early 70s on Vault Records, which was a label devoted to surf and psychedelic music. Not exactly where this one fit in between those two, but there it is. Ahead of that, the Gene Rains Group with another tune by Les Baxter, Shadow of Love. That's from 1962 and the album Rains in the Tropics. Thanks so much for hanging with us here at the Underground Martini Bunker, home of the Retro Cocktail Hour. Still to come, the Tiki Wonder Hour theme done by Combustible Edison. And it's Midnight at the Oasis with Jazztronic. Now here's the theme song from a movie called Diamond Head. 1962. This is one of those Hollywood films about real Hawaiians where the Hawaiians are played by non-Hawaiians. That's Hollywood. The title tune was composed by Hugo Winterhalter and Mac David and sung by James Darren on the Retro Cocktail Hour.

0: Brass and Bamboo. That's the title tune from the album by Tak Shindo and his orchestra on the Retro Cocktail Hour. This is one of several albums made by Tak Shindo where he blends traditional Japanese instruments with a Western big band. Brass and Bamboo came out on Capitol Records in 1960. Also, A Taste of Bamboo. It's by Lalo Schifrin. It's from Gone with the Wave, one of a series of surfing documentaries made in the early 60s. Just ahead in the Retro Cocktail Hour, we'll hear from Jazztronic's album Tiki Tiki, plus something new, sort of, by the Tiki Yaki Orchestra. Combustible Edisonhas a new album, which is a neat trick, considering the group broke up in 1999. Fact is, the album, Forbidden Isle of Demos, is a collection of demo recordings the band made early on and which got them a record deal with a Sub Pop label. Here's the Tiki Wonder Hour theme on the Retro Cocktail Hour.
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0: Nice. That's Sammy Davis Jr., Begin the Beguine, on the Retro Cocktail Hour. Before that, we heard a new one by the Tiki Yaki Orchestra. Their newest is Tropica, available at Bandcamp.com. And from that, we heard South Pacific Sojourn. Also, Midnight at the Oasis, done by Jazztronic, and the singer, who simply goes by the name Sandy. That's with two eyes, if you please. It's on the album Tiki Tiki, which came out in 2002. It's a collection of Exotica songs given some electronic pizzazz by Ryota Nozaki, a.k.a. Jazztronic. Hey, you're listening to the Retro Cocktail Hour, which is on the air and the web from right here at Ye Olde Underground Martini Bunker. I'm Daryl Brogdon, and in this half hour, two of the great virtuosos on the bongos, Mike Pacheco and Jack Costanzo, along with Juan Esquivel in stereo action. The Retro Cocktail Hour is heard every week on stations like KCSC, Chico, California, WBAA Jazz in West Lafayette, Indiana, and on the stations of Four Corners Public Radio. 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

That's Clark McClellan and his orchestra with El Gato Negro on the Retro Cocktail Hour. This appears on Clark McClellan's only album, Latin and Lovely, from 1957. He was a pianist who formed his first band in high school and later worked in early TV. Glad you're here for another Retro Cocktail Hour, because in the next half hour, we're going to have a wild and crazy ride with Juan Esquivel, recorded in true stereo for RCA Victor in the early 60s. What's true stereo, you ask? Hang around and find out. Right now, though, it's that virtuoso of the bongos, Mike Pacheco. He did a bunch of bongo records for the Tampa label in the 1950s and went on to work in bands led by Stan Catton and Perez Prado. This is a kind of rare album called Con Sabor Latino, featuring the Alberto Calderon Orchestra on one side and the Mike Pacheco Sextet on the other. Here's a tune entitled Coldoba on the Retro Cocktail Hour.

There's Jack, Mr. Bongo Costanzo, from Latin Percussion with Soul. That's Mantequilla on the Retro Cocktail Hour. It's from an album done in 1968 for GNP Crescendo. Jack's band at the time included his then-wife, singer Jerry Wu, and trumpeter Marcos Cabuto. Before that, Ozzie Torrens and his exciting orchestra. That's what it says here, with Cool Jerk. It's on the album Boogaloo and Apartment 41. Also 1968. Don't know much about Ozzy. This appears to be his only solo album, but his band includes vibraphonist Louis Ramirez and Charlie Palmieri at the piano. Also Jungle Drums, done by Juan Esquivel and his orchestra, on the album Latinesque, 1962. Now, this was part of RCA's Stereo Action series. And for this one, Esquivel essentially led two orchestras in separate studios connected by headphones for a true stereo effect. You've got the Retro Cocktail Hour coming at you in stereo, where permitted by law. I'm Daryl Brogdon. 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

0: There's Billy May and his orchestra, Bijou, a tune written by Ralph Burns and John Hendricks for the fabulous vocal group Lambert, Hendricks, and Ross. And here on the Retro Cocktail Hour, it's done cha-cha style. In fact, cha-cha is the name of the album, where Billy does some cha-cha style arrangements on some jazz and big band standards. Thank you kindly for digging the tunes here at the Retro Cocktail Hour. I'm Darryl Brogdon. Hope you'll make it a point to stop in here each and every week for the music that's shaken, not stirred. We're online at retrococktail.org.
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That's music by Marcello Giambini for The Return of Sabata, 1971, and here on the Retro Cocktail Hour. This is another spaghetti western, this time with Lee Van Cleef as the gunfighter who just never misses. This movie is listed in the book 50 Worst Films of All Time. So now I have to see it. Welcome to the Retro Cocktail Hour, where the music is always served up shaken, not stirred. I'm Daryl Brogdon, and you're at the Underground Martini Bunker for the sounds of space-age pop and incredibly strange music. Up ahead, Percussion Oriental by David Carroll and his orchestra. Also, Martin Denny goes nuts in the jungle. Annie Ross is twisted, and Les Baxter plays for Snakes a Go-Go. All that plus something brand new by the Hollywood Film Orchestra, and some private eye jazz from 50s TV. It's all killer, no filler, on the Retro Cocktail Hour.

0: the Bombay Royale, and John Pahechanho on the Retro Cocktail Hour. This is the famous tune that originally was done for a Bollywood movie called Gumnam, made in 1965. It was called India's first suspense thriller. It's kind of an Agatha Christie mystery with songs. Before that, guitarist Al Kiola and Burt Kempfert's Swingin' Safari, which was a big hit on radio in the 60s and for a long time was the theme music on TV's Match Game. Well, you and the Retro Cocktail Hour, that's a pretty good match, too. Thanks for being here. Later in this hour, Martin Denny from the Hypnotique album and Les Baxter with music for a Mondo movie. Right now, it's David Carroll and his orchestra. He was the musical director at Mercury Records for a lot of years and recorded a bunch of dance albums for the label. From Percussion Oriental, this is Caravan on the Retro Cocktail Hour.
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Wild Flute of Yusef Lateef. That's what it says on the record, anyway. And Jungle Fantasy on the Retro Cocktail Hour. It's from 1961. Ahead of that, a singer named Don Sargent, whose recording career only seems to have lasted about 3 years, from 1956 to 1959, with a little thing called Voodoo Kiss, which has recently turned up on a few compilations. Also, Jungle Madness from Martin Denny's album Hypnotique, 1959, also featuring the Jack Halloran Singers. This is one of the few times Martin Denny worked with a vocal group and a string section. Well, you've got the Retro Cocktail Hour on the air again from here at the Underground Martini Bunker. I'm Daryl Brogdon with music for some TV Private Eyes in the next half hour, plus a new one by the Hollywood Film Orchestra. Next, though, it's Mr. B, Les Baxter, from a movie called Sadismo. This is one of those crazy Mondo movies, pseudo-documentary exploitation films, and this one sounds like a very weird affair. The topic is some of the bizarre customs, rites, and ceremonies practiced throughout the world, usually involving some form of gruesome torture. Part of the movie has to do with native worship of reptiles, and for that scene, Les wrote this tune called Snakes a Go-Go. Dig it. On the Retro Cocktail Hour.

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How could a tune like that be for anything except a private eye? That's Skip Martin and his orchestra with Black Knight, a tune from the album Mickey Spillane's Mike Hammer, on the Retro Cocktail Hour. This was spawned by the Mike Hammer TV series, starring Darren McGavin, which was on the air for just one season in the late 1950s. As it happens, very little of the music on the album was ever featured on the TV show. Also in that set, music by Easy Minus, real name Enzo Minuti. He was an Italian composer and multi-instrumentalist, and most of his work seems to have been done for Italian production libraries, and a lot of it has been reissued in the last few years. We heard a catchy tune called Vocal Blues. Thank you so much for digging the tunes. Here at the Retro Cocktail Hour, I'm Darryl Brogdon. Always a pleasure to hang with you at the Underground Martini Bunker. Later on, we've got more Private Eye Jazz for another TV sleuth, in this case, Richard Diamond, Private Detective, with music by Pete Rugolo. The Retro Cocktail Hour is here every week on stations like KBFG, Seattle, Washington, KORC, Corvallis, Oregon, and Kansas Public Radio. 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

the vodka one night. My parents got frantic, didn't know what to do. But I saw some crazy scenes before I came to. Now do you think I was crazy? I may have been only three, but I was swinging. They all up today, Graham Bell.

0: That is the incomparable Annie Ross, one-time member of the vocal group Lambert, Hendricks, and Ross, with Twisted, right here on the Retro Cocktail Hour. This was based on a tune done by saxophonist Wardell Gray with lyrics added by Annie, and it became something of an underground hit when it came out in 1952. Great stuff. We try to play only the great stuff here on the Retro Cocktail Hour, and coming up, a hipster extraordinaire, Babs Gonzalez, plus music for Beatniks, Blondes, and Bullets. It's all ahead, so please keep it right here. Next, we've got something new by the Hollywood Film Orchestra. This is a group that came together in 2022, organized by guitarist Skip Heller. He refers to it as a 10-piece crime jazz ensemble. And the first album is Dark Passages, available at Bandcamp.com. This is a tune that was composed by Skip Heller for a spoken word album done by writer John Gilmore about 20 years ago. It's called Francis Farmer, and it's on the Retro Cocktail Hour,
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About a deuce of long black and whites ago, a stud from the natural lowlands arrived in the Apple. He copped him a hame as a delivery cat on Lenox Avenue. Everything was fine as wine until he cut into Hollywood eyes. My man, he dug her all the way, but after lamping her quit the scene daily in the King of Shorts, he figured he'd cool until his bread was long enough for him to sauna. One bright, about a deuce of ticks, he laid his story on a Harlem acquaintance named Congoline Freddy. He pulled Freddy's coat about his big eyes for this chick and how he'd pay any kind of dues to cop some long greens. Freddy, being a postgraduate and a six-year New York man, knew the pig when he saw it, so he yes the boo for a few blacks and then laid down his spiel. During the next set of sevens, Eddie was so gone over the 3 yards he had laying in the bin that he failed to dig Nab stashed behind him while he paid his delivery dues. At the end of one semester of double deliveries, one for the man, a deuce for Congoline Freddy, Eddie lamped his bread and dug that he was now ready to cool by the pad of the crazy chick in style. He thanked Freddy for pulling his coat to the long green on the Apple scene, but he had to quit it now as he didn't know for sure, but he kind of had an inkling in the back of his thinking cap that he'd better put a period to delivering them small packages for which he was gassed with huge loot events. Freddy, he was cool, he had no hard feelings, and to prove it, he sounded Eddie for the cereal to his crib so he could lay a present on him. At exactly the Cinderella of chimes, the next black, a 200-pound au fait cat, rung Eddie's ding-dong. And after flashing his badge of many numbers, he pulled Eddie's coat that since he was a real lame Jones, he wouldn't take him to the slammers if his greens was long enough. Eddie laid his gran on Nab, who stepped into his waiting cab and split the bread down, a nickel note for him and the other nickel for his buddy Congoline Freddy. Yes, Eddie's jeans is clean, he's off the scene, and he didn't cop his queen.

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1: There's music by composer Bob Mercy on the Retro Cocktail Hour. It's called Beatnik, and it's part of a rare album entitled Jazz from Great TV Shows, and seems to have come out on a production library record, too. If you enjoy Private Eye Jazz, you want to see if you can find this album. It will not disappoint. The record says it's played by Det Moore and his orchestra. I have no idea who that might be. Before that, Manhattan Fable, done by the great Babs Gonzalez. He was one of a kind. His career lasted from the 40s till the 1970s. Babs was something of a cult figure to other musicians, and in 1958 he even opened his own nightclub called Babs Gonzalez's Insane Asylum in New York's Sugar Hill. Also, Diamond on the Move, composed by Pete Rugolo for the TV series Richard Diamond, Private Detective. The show had music by several different hands over the years, and Rugolo's music was only featured in one season. Well, you've got the Retro Cocktail Hour on the air and the web from right here at the Underground Martini Bunker. There's more music with the Private Eye flavor still to come. I'm Darryl Brogdon, and if you need to get in touch, hit me up on social media. The Retro Cocktail Hour is on Facebook, or my email is host@retrococktail.org.

That's Daniele Lupi with the theme music for TV's Magic City, which is very much in the vein of Henry Mancini. Here for you on the Retro Cocktail Hour. I have yet to see this show, although I'm told it's quite good. Well, as Victor Laszlo said in Casablanca, I don't wish to be the one to say it, but it's getting late. Time to dim the tiki torches until next we meet here at the Underground Martini Bunker. I'm Daryl Brogdon, as always. Thanks for joining us here, and remember, you can stream the show on demand anytime at mixcloud.com and at retrococktail.org. You can go to either one of those places right now and stream a number of shows on demand. We're also on Facebook with over 10,000 members worldwide, and you can follow me on Twitter, or whatever they call it these days, at KPR Brogdon. Well, we'll leave you now with a tune from the Warner Chappell Production Library. You know, over the years, a lot of their material has become available to the general public, thanks in large part to Amazon.com. From an album called Manhattan Homicide, Big Jazz from the Asphalt Jungle, which came out in 2015, this is a tune entitled Blondes and Bullets. Yes, indeed. On the Retro Cocktail Hour.

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2: Colleagues, over the last year and a half, our President Donald Trump has turned the White House into a 24/7 corruption operation. This is a national crisis, and we should start acting like it. The president's goal is to engage in so much corruption, so much self-enrichment, to hand out so many favors to his friends, his family, and his political allies that it just becomes the pitter-patter of rain. It's normal. It's constant. It's never-ending. Trump's bet is that if there's a new story of corruption, of self-dealing, every few days, that the press will stop covering it, or the public will just stop paying attention. To an extent,

Senators don't give contracts to their kids just because we can. And no president in the history of this country has done what Donald Trump has done. No president has done 5% of the self-dealing that Donald Trump has done in the last year and a half. This moment is exceptional. It is a one-of-one moment. And if it becomes normal, if people stop being outraged at what he is doing to enrich himself, then I fear there is no going back. The White House will just become a place to get rich. So I think it's time to pull back and see the full picture, to not view this as just one isolated scandal after another, every single one popping up each week or every few days, but to understand the full scope of this illegality. Last year, I came to the floor to document the first 100 days of Donald Trump's mind-blowing corruption. Since then, especially in 2026, the pace of his misconduct has quickened dramatically. And so I'm here on the floor today, and I'm going to spend more than a few minutes doing this, laying out what has happened since I gave that last speech. This is the story of 500 days of corruption. And I'm going to start on April 7th, 2025. This is when the current acting Attorney General, Todd Blanche, issues a memo ordering the termination of several Biden-era DOJ investigations into crypto companies. Now, here's the problem. The then Deputy Attorney General is a major investor in crypto companies, and he works for a president who is a major player in the crypto industry. But DOJ just drops these investigations, signals that the Department of Justice is no longer going to hold crypto companies accountable. But Blanche owns major investments in crypto stocks. The president is one of the biggest players in the industry. Blanche doesn't actually stop there. He eliminates the entire enforcement team at DOJ dedicated to rooting out crypto-related fraud and money laundering schemes. This is a crypto investor who works for a president who owns crypto companies, shutting down the unit at DOJ that holds this industry accountable. Let's move to 3 weeks later, on April 30th. Later in the month, a curious announcement from the Department of Agriculture. They are reversing a rule that would require poultry companies to limit salmonella bacteria levels in their products. This is essentially a rule to make it less likely that people will get salmonella poisoning. It sounds like a strange rule to eliminate. We come to find out that one of the biggest donors to Donald Trump's inauguration was a poultry company called Pilgrim's Pride. They made a donation to Trump's inauguration that was bigger than practically any other company, bigger than Amazon, Meta, or Exxon, $5 million. And after they made the donation, they asked for one thing: the reversal of this salmonella rule. And they got it. This is pay for play. You make a donation to the president or the president's political operation, you ask for a favor, and you get it. And we will see as we wind through these 500 days, this happens over and over again. In May 2005, the pardon racket starts. Every member of the Senate should be outraged at this. You all know what is happening. The president is pardoning people based on their ability to pay either him and his political operation or pay people who are close to the president. On May 27th, Donald Trump pardons a man called Paul Walczak. This is a really bad guy. He stole millions of dollars from the nurses and healthcare aides at the nursing home he owned.

0: And he used the cash that he stole from his employees to buy a $2 million yacht. He got convicted. He went to jail for fraud. But his mother paid $1 million to buy a face-to-face meeting with Donald Trump. And 3 weeks after that paid audience, her son was given a full and unconditional pardon that went so far as to relieve him of any duty to pay back the $4.4 million that he stole from his employees. This is a new pay for pardons scheme that begins in May. In June of 2025, it's revealed that top administration officials are cashing in on government contracts that benefit their own investment portfolio. Stephen Miller is more than just the architect of the administration's hardline immigration policies. He has a personal financial stake in them. For instance, Miller owns up to $250,000 in Palantir stock. And just a month before Miller's holdings became public, ICE announced that it was awarding a $30 million contract to, you guessed it, Palantir, to provide real-time surveillance information to ICE officers. And you'll be shocked to hear this. There was no competitive bidding process for that contract. And you'll hear this over and over again. Competitive bidding basically doesn't exist. If the president or somebody close to the president wants a contract directed to a friend or to a company in which they invest, Miller overseeing ICE. ICE gives a no-bid contract to Palantir. The investors in Palantir, which include Stephen Miller, get rich. Let's move to September of 2025. In September, we start to learn the danger of Donald Trump's crypto corruption. I covered this in the first 100 days of corruption. This is maybe the most corrupt thing that Trump is doing. He and his family own a crypto company that issues several crypto coins. There's no disclosure on who is buying those coins. The president promotes them. He invites people to official events who purchase the coin. On September 18th, though, we come to find out that Trump made $57 million selling crypto tokens to entities associated with the regimes in North Korea, Iran, and Russia. Extraordinary investments being made by entities that are tied in with North Korea, Iran, and Russia into Trump's crypto companies. It begs the question, as we are currently debating an Iran deal that basically exists on Iran's terms, why was there a flood of money from Iranian regime-backed entities into the Trump crypto companies? Why were they putting that investment in? What did they expect to get from the president? We've never, ever before had this exist. We've never had a backdoor mechanism by which foreign governments could just shovel money into the pocket of the president. It exists because of the Trump's meme coin and his stable coin. On September 23rd, this is a week later, it's now pretty obvious that there's a pay-to-play regime in charge of the White House. A week later, on September 23rd, Donald Trump closes the books on a criminal investigation into one of his key advisors, Tom Homan. This is his border czar. The FBI had caught Tom Homan red-handed, engaging in naked corruption. Undercover agents had handed him $50,000 in cash, in a bag, and he agreed to give them government contracts. This was on video. This is the border czar getting a bag of cash in exchange for contracts on video. But the administration on September 20th just makes the investigation go away because that kind of bribery, that kind of naked graft is okay in this White House. We're moving on to October 2025 right now, 2 weeks after Homan is let off. Maybe the most nakedly corrupt pardon. Not a single senator that could defend this. Cheng Peng Zhao built an entire business based on allowing terrorists, drug traffickers, and sex predators to use his cryptocurrency to evade the law. He went to jail for this. But he also helped Trump launch his crypto business. So who cares about financing terrorists and sex criminals? Trump gives this guy a full pardon on October 7th. It's naked. This is a guy who built a company that allowed terrorists and sex predators to engage in private financing. He went to jail. He got out of jail because he agreed to help get Trump rich. We're still in October. Later that month, the bulldozers arrived to destroy the East Wing of the White House. It's still amazing to think that that actually happened. And the ballroom corruption racket begins. The word goes out, if you want something from Donald Trump, donate to his ballroom. It's all he cares about. We know that. Donald Trump talks about his ballroom all the time. As of this month, more than half of the publicly identified donors to the Ballroom Project have, since they made their donation, won a new or expanded federal contract, totaling more than $50 billion. More than half of the people who donated to the Ballroom have, since they donated, and this just all kicked off on October 15th, this has only been like 8 months, half of the people who donated to the Ballroom have gotten a new or expanded federal contract worth $50 billion. Moving on to November of 2025. It's not just Trump's corporate donors that are getting rich now. Part of the White House's daily operation is to find creative ways to funnel taxpayer money to Trump's kids. This one's wild. The Trump administration in November, early November, announces a really unusual deal. The government, the Pentagon, is taking a $50 million stake in a single rare earths minerals company called Vulcan Elements and giving them a $620 million taxpayer-funded loan. That is big money. And the Pentagon doesn't really do deals like this. But they do when Donald Trump Jr. is one of the company's key investors. We come to find out that civil servants in the Pentagon did not want to do this deal, only did it because the White House told them to do the deal. One official said, quote, "The call came from the White House. We have to get this done." Before the deal, Vulcan was worth $200 million. Donald Trump Jr. made an investment. His father got the Pentagon to give them the contract and buy the stake in the company. And the valuation jumped overnight, $200 million to $2 billion. Donald Trump Jr. 10x'd his profits. I mean, has anybody in this body justify that? You've probably not even heard that story. It barely cracked the news. Like, in normal times, that scandal alone, the president's son making an investment in the company, the federal government then making a massive investment subsequently, the Pentagon didn't want to do it, only did it because the president told them to do it after his son made the investment, and the value of the president's son's investment went up by 10 times, that scandal alone would take down a presidency. This one barely gets noticed.
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0: 3 days later, news breaks that Trump has ordered all the markets in U.S. Coast Guard bases and facilities to stock his personally branded wine and cider, directly profiting from his control over the military. Tells the Coast Guard, sell my products. That's it. That's not a complicated one. That's just like ordinary ho-hum corruption. Nobody even knows that that happened, that that exists. because this all feels normal now. We are not out of November yet, fellas. 2 weeks later, you feel this, right? The pace now is quickening. Trump releases the head of a nursing home empire, Joseph Schwartz, from prison. This guy, similar to the other guy, scammed his patients, his employees, and the IRS out of tens of millions of dollars. He was a tax cheat. People died in his facilities due to his negligence. He was just stealing money from his nursing homes. But he paid $1 million to Trump-connected lobbyists. And Trump pardoned this fraudster after serving 3 months. There was no claim that he was innocent. There was no claim that the trial was rigged. No, this guy was convicted of massive fraud. He hurt people, and he got out of jail because he paid the right lobbyists who were connected to Trump. This is how it all works. It's not just Trump getting rich. It's not just Trump's sons getting rich. It's about everybody connected to the president getting rich. This pardon for cash scheme. All right, we're into December now. 2 weeks later, out of the blue, the Trump administration revokes a Biden-era rule. This is back to nursing homes, to ensure that nursing homes have sufficient staffing to meet the basic standards of care. We have a lot of evidence that understaffed nursing homes have higher mortality rates, but this rule is now rescinded. And guess what we find out? We find out that nursing home executives got together, paid to have a private lunch with Donald Trump, because remember, you can pay millions of dollars to Trump-affiliated political entities and you will get a private audience with him. At lunch, they asked him to revoke this rule, and he immediately ordered it done. No public discussion, no consideration of the merits. The nursing home executives paid the price to get a lunch. They asked for the rule to be rescinded, and the rules got rescinded. No process, had the lunch, paid the money, asked for the rule to be rescinded. Trump called up, and the rule was rescinded. We're now in 2026. On February 10th, Trump announces that he is, this one's wild, he announces on February 10th that he is blocking the opening of a bridge that is ready to open connecting Detroit to Canada. It's ready to open. This is a bridge that's going to help people on both sides of the border. And guess what we find out? The owner of an existing bridge, whose profits would be harmed by the competitor bridge, donated $1 million to get a meeting, this time with Secretary of Commerce Howard Lutnick. And this isn't within days this time, within hours of the meeting with the Commerce Secretary, hours, the owners of the existing bridge got what they wanted. Trump announced that he would block the opening of the bridge. $1 million, a meeting, and a donor gets what they want within hours. The next month, we start to see that Trump's inner circle knows that they can get in on the action. Very few people are closer to President Trump than Corey Lewandowski. And he is, at the time, the special advisor to the Secretary of the Department of Homeland Security. And Lewandowski is basically like, there are no rules anymore. I can do whatever I want. And so he literally starts to engage in mob-style extortion threats to contractors. He demands direct payments from companies that want DHS contracts for his protection. If you pay me money, I will protect your contracts. And there's plenty of evidence here from the companies themselves who tell the story of when they refuse to pay Lewandowski for protection, mob-style protection. Suddenly, their contracts from DHS dry up. A DHS employee confirmed that he received direct instructions to not give a company that didn't pay Lewandowski any more contracts. In April, another scheme to help Donald Trump's kids. For almost 100 years, it has been illegal to ship handguns through the mail because it's a lot easier for violent criminals to illegally access guns if they can just get those weapons shipped to their front door. But Donald Trump Jr. bought a huge stake in a company that was going to corner the market on the mail order sale of guns. And so Trump's DOJ got to work and declared that this 100-year-old law is magically all of a sudden unconstitutional, clearing the way for another company owned or invested in by Donald Trump Jr. to make big bucks by mailing guns. We're still in April. As the war begins in Iran, Trump's inner circle finds a new way to cash in. They can place bets on prediction markets or in futures markets based on the inside information they have about the war. This is illegal war profiteering. Hours before Trump announces the first Iran ceasefire, a bunch of investors, likely inside the White House, placed approximately $950 million on bets that oil prices would fall. When later that day, Trump announced the ceasefire that sent oil prices tumbling by 15%, those investors got filthy rich. You can literally look at the pace of trades that day. There's this avalanche of trades that happen hours before Trump announces the ceasefire. That can only be because people had inside information. This practice would continue to happen over and over and over. But why do they think they can get away with this? Why does anybody think that they can get away with this? So much of this is illegal, right? You would say to yourself, nobody would engage in that kind of naked illegal practice. Nobody would award contracts to the kids knowing that that doesn't pass legal muster. On April 10th, you figure out why they think they're going to get away with it. On April 10th, Donald Trump makes an explicit promise that everybody engaged in this corruption will get away with it. Here is his quote on April 10th, as the pace of this corruption increases. Quote, "I will pardon everyone within 200 feet of the White House." So now you understand why people think they can get away with it. This is reported on April 22nd, 27th, so we're still in April. Trump wants to get all his friends involved in the grift now. So Trump gives a no-bid $17 million contract to refurbish two fountains near the White House, including the reflecting pool. We're living with the consequences of this corruption right now, as we have a green reflecting pool. This is a completely unqualified contractor who is already in over his head because he's involved in the ballroom, and he gets a new $17 million contract. Does it really cost $17 million to clean up fountains? The answer from the National Park Service itself is no. In fact, the National Park Service was planning to bid that contract out for one-fifth what Trump gave it to his friend for. But it was a no-bid contract. It just went to Donald Trump's friend. The value was wildly inflated. And so now Trump's buddy has an extra $14 million, more than the actual cost of the project. It's your money. This money doesn't grow on trees. This is taxpayer money. It's supposed to cost $3 million. He gave the contract for $17 million. We're still in April. Big Tobacco has wanted for years to break into the $6 billion flavored vape and e-cigarette market. But the FDA, of course, has had regulations to say that you can't sort of run back this old playbook of the tobacco companies marketing to kids. So we haven't allowed them to market these flavored vape products, these bubblegum flavored vape products. I have two teenagers. I know exactly what's going on. They are marketing these products to kids, and they weren't allowed to do it. But the tobacco lobbyists did the thing that we've talked about over and over again. They made a $5 million donation. And if you make a $5 million donation, you get a lunch with the president or a dinner with the president. So they get this lunch with the president, and they say to the president, just like the nursing home's executive said, I want the vape rule to be rescinded. Surrounded by these big tobacco representatives, President Trump, like at the moment, calls the FDA commissioner and tells them to rescind the regulations. He calls up Dr. Oz. Like, all this is happening immediately. Tells him to rescind the regulations. The FDA commissioner resigns in protest. He said, in good conscience, he couldn't do this. He couldn't be part of this kind of corruption. But on Friday, the FDA announced that it was bypassing all traditional rulemaking to adopt the exact policy that the tobacco executives asked for the weekend before. Less than a week. Less than a week. No rulemaking. FDA commissioner resigns. We're now on to May. Not all the stories of the corruption in this White House require deep journalistic dives into obscure public records. Sometimes you can just log on to YouTube, where you can find the Secretary of Transportation, Sean Duffy's family road trip reality show. Who is bankrolling this stunt? Who's paying for the gas, the hotels, the cameras, filming his vacation? Not Duffy. It's Toyota, it's Boeing, it's United Airlines, it's all the companies that Secretary Duffy is responsible for regulating. Gas prices are going up, transportation costs are going up, and the Secretary of Transportation is riding in snowmobiles in Montana paid for by the companies he regulates. Decades ago, that scandal alone, companies you regulate paying for your vacations would have resulted in a cabinet member resigning in disgrace. My Republican colleagues know this. This didn't used to be acceptable. But in Trump's White House, everyone has their hand out for a payday. It's encouraged. And then finally in May, we discover another monster corruption scheme. The market bets based on inside information have not, in fact, been limited to Trump's staff and friends. The entire time that Trump has been in office, we discover, he has not been putting his money into a blind trust. He has been personally signing off on thousands and thousands of individual trades. No previous president has done this. Here's an example of how it works. Early in the year, Trump buys $1 million of Dell stock. A couple days later, from the White House podium, he boosts the company, Dell, that he just bought stock in. A couple of months later, he gives Dell a $10 billion defense contract with the Pentagon. That happens over and over again. The president buys stock, he publicly boosts the company, he gives government work. I know all this feels exhausting, 500 days of corruption, but we've never, ever seen this before. I only listed like half of the publicly disclosed incidents of corruption. And we just can't pretend that this is normal. I'm giving a half an hour to this because this is a serious, serious crisis. The pay-to-play schemes, the pardons for donors, the contracts for friends, the favors for Trump's children, the use of inside information to make money. This is not a disconnected series of scandals. This is a system. Government is supposed to serve us. It is supposed to lower costs, it's supposed to protect our families, strengthen our schools, make life better for people. But Donald Trump believes that government exists to serve him, to make him richer, to protect his friends, to reward his donors. This is why he doesn't have time for you. He doesn't have time to solve real problems because he's making money for himself and his friends. And he's betting that the corruption will be so constant that we stop hearing it, that the outrage will just turn into exhaustion and the exhaustion will just turn into acceptance. We can't let that happen. Because once corruption becomes normal, it becomes permanent. The White House is not a business opportunity. The presidency is not a license to steal from the American people. The government of the United States doesn't exist to make Donald Trump rich. It belongs to the American people. And after 500 days of corruption, Democrats and Republicans in this body, along with the American people, should start acting like it. I yield the floor.
1: Senator Chris Murphy, taking to the Senate floor, detailing this is what 500 days of Trump's corruption looks like. You're listening to KBFG LP Seattle's Morning News and Public Affairs. 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
2: The U.S. government just spent roughly $15 million to turn the reflecting pool American flag blue in honor of America's 250th birthday, but it only took one day for it to turn green. I'm an environmental scientist. I work full-time managing lakes, reservoirs, and algae blooms, and this was entirely predictable by anybody who looked at the history of this pool. Why? Well, it's not the first time it's turned green. It happened in 2012, 2019, and it's had algae issues since 1922. This is a known reoccurring problem. Within a week, hydrogen peroxide was dumped into the water to try to stop the bloom. Then the paint peeled off. Since then, multiple people, including a former Olympian, have been arrested and accused of vandalism. Some people were simply touching the peeled liner to see what it felt like or taking photos, and now they're being accused of being a band of pool ninjas and cutting up the pool.
3: Vandals, right through it, probably a box cutter or a knife of some kind. They went in there with a knife.
2: And now there's dead ducks. Multiple birds have been found in and around the water, and investigations are underway to figure out why they died. At least one specialist has flagged the possibility that it was cyanobacteria or a toxin-producing blue-green algae, maybe not the non-toxic algae that was reported in the news media. And if that identification was compromised, we might not fully know what's in that water or how dangerous it really is right now. Genuinely, what is going on here, and what does the science actually say about why the project failed? Not just the political narrative, but the scientific one. Let's talk about it. But first, we have to start back in 1922. The reflecting pool was designed by a guy named Henry Bacon, the same architect as the Lincoln Memorial. At its deepest point, it's only about 18 inches deep, not 18 feet. Literally 18 inches. Your shorts wouldn't even get wet if you stepped in it. That means the water heats up fast. Shallow water is exactly what algae loves. And now let's add where it's built. This whole area was a wetland until the Army Corps of Engineers spent decades filling it. The Lincoln Memorial itself sits on concrete pillars driven into the bedrock because the ground beneath it was essentially compacted river mud and would have sunk, which means the nutrients are constantly sitting beneath the system and there's no real flushing, no depth, no circulation, and then add ducks and geese using it as habitat and effectively a toilet. So what you end up with is a nutrient-rich, shallow, and warm water body, or in other words, a near-perfect environment for algae to grow. And here's the part that makes it kind of unavoidable and unfixable. Bacon designed the pool to be completely still. That's because it's a mirror. Mirrors don't work well when the water is constantly moving. That's the whole point. So by design, it's basically perfect for algae. If you handed any type of water scientist that site description and then asked them what was wrong with the water, they wouldn't need to visit to find out. A researcher at the Smithsonian Institution said plainly this week, if you were specifically trying to design an algae biofarm, this is the setup you would build. And as you'd expect, the reflecting pool has had algae in it since the very first week it opened, which means every renovation, every cleanup, every moment of surprise was happening with a documented, basically 100-year track record of algae blooms. The only surprising part is that anybody is acting surprised. Now, the current Interior Department actually cited that 2012 event in their own defense. A spokesperson said algae, quote, has long plagued the reflecting pool since 1922, pointing to the 2012 event as proof that post-renovation blooms are normal. And they're right about the history, but that's not a defense, that's an admission. Because citing a known repeated failure and then repeating it again after spending millions to fix it doesn't suddenly make the outcome more accepted by the public. In 2023, Interior Department reports flagged that the pool needed better circulation, improved piping, and upgraded water distribution. The 2026 renovation did not address those issues. So they knew it could help reduce the algae and chose decisions that conflicted directly with their own report. Okay, let's talk about who did the work, because this is where the story gets some texture. The painting contract went to Atlantic Industrial Coatings, a Virginia company that had never ever held a federal contract before. It was awarded without any competitive bidding, which is the process normally used to ensure the best price and performance where any public money is being used. The company selected, with no bids, had previously done work on a pool at one of Trump's golf clubs. Another no-bid contract worth around $1.7 million went to Greenwater Solutions, an Ohio-based company, to install the nano bubble filtration system. Total, actually around $15 million. Two contracts, neither of which competitively bid. One went to a company whose closest comparable project was a golf club pool for Trump. So, what did they actually change? Well, they resealed the expansion joints, waterproofed the basin, and painted the floor, as you know, American flag blue. When the algae appeared and the paint began peeling off, Eddie Wood, owner of Atlantic Industrial Coatings, was straightforward with CNN. Quote, "My company had nothing to do with the water, only waterproofing and water tightening." And I suppose that's honest, but the problem is the color, right? Because nobody appears to have questioned what a dark blue surface does to an 18-inch deep stagnant pool sitting directly in the June sun. Researcher Hans Perl at University of North Carolina noted that switching from neutral gray to dark blue is thermally comparable to running a heater beneath the pool. Henry Bacon designed the pool with a gray bottom because he was designing a mirror, and a mirror should disappear under the sky. The gray was the design, not just a feature. The 2026 renovation changed it to dark blue for those patriotic optics, and in doing so, made the environment worse for algae blooms. So here's the part of the story that I don't really hear too many people covering, and it kind of concerns me the most. The bloom was publicly identified as a type of non-toxic green algae, Desmodesmus, one of the most common freshwater organisms on Earth, and not a public health risk. It's green, it's ugly, and it smells, but under normal circumstances, it's literally not going to hurt anybody. But I need you to walk through why publicly identified is not bringing me confidence. Workers poured hydrogen peroxide in the pool, right, before formal species level identification had been completed. That's at least based on the public record. And here's the problem with that sequence. Hydrogen peroxide is an oxidizing agent that ruptures algae cell membranes. When those cells are destroyed, their morphological features or the physical characteristics that a scientist uses to identify them under a microscope are gone with them. One outlet reported that researchers who examined the samples found them difficult to fully characterize and describe precisely because the chemicals that they had used had already degraded the cells. So the treatment made the identification difficult, possibly incomplete. So what's actually in that water?
4: The world may never know.
2: But here's why it matters more than it just sounds, right? The reflecting pool's physical conditions, being warm and shallow and nutrient-rich into the open air, are not just ideal for non-toxic green algae. They are also equally ideal for cyanobacteria, genera like Microcystis. And cyanobacteria are a completely different problem entirely. Cyanobacteria, sometimes called blue-green algae, even though they're not actually algae, which is a topic of another conversation, they can produce liver toxins, specifically microcystin, dangerous to humans and animals in really small amounts. Antoxin A is another cyanobacterial toxin, and it earned the nickname in the scientific literature very fast death factor because it kills dogs pretty much every year. These are documented public health hazards in warm, shallow, nutrient water around the world at this point. Like I mentioned, I work in this field. I see this stuff every day. But again, that's the exact description of the reflecting pool. And if you ask me on a professional level, some of those photos really do look like a cyanobacterial bloom. But here's the chemistry that should have given somebody pause before putting hydrogen peroxide in that water. If you pour great enough concentrations of an oxidizing agent into cyanobacterial blooms, you can rupture the cells, called cell lysis. And when you decimate cyanobacterial cells like that, they can release more toxins into the open water. Toxin concentrations can spike rapidly in a matter of hours immediately after treatment, even as the bloom appears to be dying. And it takes a while for these bloom toxins to break down. They're kind of complicated molecules. This is all really well documented in harmful algal bloom management and response literature. Treating first and then identifying what it is second is not a good practice for chemical harmful algal bloom interventions. And the fact that the treatment itself has been formally documented at this point as potentially compromising the identification means that we're left with a question that might be impossible to answer now. Was the bloom actually non-toxic, or did the response destroy the evidence before anyone could actually be sure? As of this recording, that question has gotten more urgent. At least three birds have been found dead in or near the pool at the Constitution Gardens, which is a pond on the same grounds, within a 24-hour span of that treatment. The formal causes of death, like I mentioned earlier, are still pending, but at least one specialist has already flagged the possibility of cyanobacteria on the record. I want to be precise here, though. There is no confirmed link between the duck deaths and any specific water quality event or even the treatment yet. And ducklings can die for many reasons, to be fair. Experts noted that these particular birds sometimes have a hard time getting out of the pool and can drown. We don't know yet. It's possible it's a coincidence, but I think it's worth asking these questions right now. Because three birds in 24 hours across two connected water bodies during an active chemical treatment event and a potentially unidentified bloom with species identification that may have been compromised, it's not a story with a clean ending. And we should be asking these questions. The reflecting pool sees 24 million visitors a year. If the bloom was cyanobacteria, you were looking at a completely different public health situation than the one that's being reported right now. In New York, we say, know it, avoid it, report it. Water is green, don't go near it. There are impacts if you drink it, there are impacts if you touch it, and there are impacts if you inhale it. With that being said, this is what a monitoring gap looks like in practice. Not a disaster, maybe. But a question we can't fully answer because the sequence of decisions that were made make that answer really hard to get. So let's talk about the solutions they actually deployed and how they work, just so you know. Workers with gallon bottles pouring directly into a pool. So it is a real algicide. It's an oxidizing agent that attacks organic molecules, including algae cell membranes. Pool specialists noted this week that hydrogen peroxide and ozone are functionally doing similar chemistry through two different delivery systems. One specialist called hydrogen peroxide a turbocharge button for oxidation. Christopher Gobler at Stony Brook, who has studied harmful algal blooms for over 30 years, confirmed it works as a short-term knockdown and then added a critical qualifier. Algae always rebounds if the underlying conditions haven't changed. I also work in this field. That is true. Then there is a nanobubbler system from Greenwater Solutions, which generates ozone-filled bubbles smaller than 200 nanometers through a process called cavitation. These bubbles have neutral buoyancy, meaning that they don't immediately just float to the surface and pop. They stay suspended throughout the water column and slowly release ozone as they dissipate, oxidizing algae cell membranes and organic material. Dead cellular debris is then vacuumed out, which I'm sure you saw videos of this week. So that's a legitimate technology as well, with some applications available for wastewater treatment and reservoir contacts. The application concern here is the geometry of this pool. The pool is 18 inches deep and fully open to the atmosphere. The advantage of extended bubble residence time, meaning how long it sticks around, in a water column becomes less meaningful when the water column is less than 2.5 feet. The pool is also continuously reseeded by algae from the outside, right? Algae are always continually entering on wind, on dust, and waterfall. And yes, they can arrive on wind. They call them aeroplankton. So the waterfowl also aren't going anywhere. Algae is not going anywhere. It is literally the oldest organism in the documented fossil record. Okay, so there's also the chemistry problem. Again, when ozone decimates an algae cell, even a non-toxic green algae cell, it releases the cellular contents into the water. So nitrogen, phosphorus, organic carbon. So you've basically killed this bloom and then fueled the next one by killing algae like that. One expert noted this week that only time will tell if the system can keep pace with the bloom dynamics at this scale. That's a diplomatically phrased way of expressing some doubt. Then there's Sonic Pier, a California-based company that makes ultrasonic algae control systems and publicly offered to provide one of the units to the National Park Service for free after the bloom went national. No charge, just here, take our equipment, let us fix this. Ultrasonic algae control is also legitimate technology. I work for a lake and reservoir company that deploys ultrasound regularly. It works by emitting low-power ultrasound waves that create a pressure around the cyanobacteria cells and disrupts their buoyancy regulation. So cyanobacteria especially have little gas vacuoles in their cells that allows them to float up and down the water column to get sunlight and nutrients as needed. And so basically that ultrasound just kind of agitates it and reduces their movement to reach that sunlight, and then they die over time. Over time, they sink and decompose when they aren't able to photosynthesize as well. In a reservoir, a pond, or a lake, this works really well. In a pool that's 18 inches deep, though, it does not. That mechanism requires an average depth of about 4 to 5 feet, in my experience, because the physics that make the technology effective simply do not transfer to an 18-inch deep pond. I do believe in ultrasound, but I never would have suggested this technology for the reflecting pool.
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2: Now there's the paint. Shortly after the hydrogen peroxide treatments began, sections of the new blue coating started detaching from the pool floor and floating up to the surface. Trump noted on social media that vandals had broken in and deliberately damaged the pool. Pool ninjas. Hence the arrests of, as the date of this recording, I think 6 people, including a former Olympian. Ironically, though, hydrogen peroxide is an active ingredient in some paint removers. It's a powerful oxidizer. The American flag blue coating was a fresh application on a porous concrete surface in a chemically unstable post-refill environment, meaning it had not really dried yet. And it was being treated with a concentrated oxidizing agent that did not mix because the pool was stagnant. There is a content creator who is a chemist that did an experiment with hydrogen peroxide, and he dyed it, and he showed that in still waters, it just sinks and sits at the bottom of the pool. Even though a lab has not formally confirmed the link in the media, the sequence is suspicious. Paint the pool, refill it, grow algae, apply oxidizers, and then watch the paint detach and float. To me, that does not sound like a team of vandals or pool ninjas. The treatment for the problem at least appears to have damaged the paint. A water engineer visiting the pool this week put the general principle pretty plainly. In water systems, when you fix something, you need to look at the step before and after. The step after apply fresh paint was add oxidizers. That sequence was probably not war-gamed in advance. Can this actually be fixed? I have to be honest here because I think this gets oversimplified in most news coverage. The standard recommendations for a high-nutrient, shallow water body are reduce the nutrient inputs, improve circulation, implement continuous monitoring, manage the biology proactively rather than reactively. All of those things can help in significant margins for the reflecting pool, but none of them would fully solve the problem. So yes, there will likely always be an algae problem in this pool. Let me tell you what a professional lake manager or I would have done differently. The standard of care for a water body with documented history of chronic algae blooms is not renovate and hope. It is a management plan. It is the baseline professional framework for any managed water body with reoccurring water quality issues. A management plan starts with a diagnostic phase. So assessment, nutrient loading, quantification, where are the nutrients coming from and how much, sometimes a survey, and a characterization or description of the existing biological community already present in the water. You figure out what you're dealing with before you decide what to do about it. This is the step skipped entirely in 2026 in this rush of a plan. Diagnostic assessment for a water body of this size and this well documented would take less than a year and cost a fraction of what was spent on these renovations. What it would have produced is a real nutrient budget, an actual accounting of nitrogen and phosphorus inputs from waterfowl, stormwater, and the source water itself, and a treatment protocol matched to the budget and to the specific biological community present. Not pour hydrogen peroxide in whatever looks green. A species matched, loading matched, monitoring linked protocol. On the treatment side, species identification should come before chemical intervention, especially if toxic algae is ever suspected. Warm, shallow, nutrient-rich, stagnant water is a risky environment by definition. We don't want to make it worse by decimating the cells with chemicals and increasing that toxin production. The decision sequence here, treat first, characterize later, is not consistent with professional water quality management standards. And at a site with 24 million annual visitors, that gap irritates me on a professional level. On monitoring, real-time water quality sounds do exist, and they exist often in well-managed water bodies. They measure temperature, dissolved oxygen, pH, chlorophyll A, phycocyanin, which is the blue-green algae pigment, and they alert managers to bloom conditions or bloom development before it's even visible to tourists. The reflecting pool does not appear to have any monitoring programs, at least that I'm aware of. If it did, some questions might have been answerable before anybody ever picked up a bottle of hydrogen peroxide. They may have been able to even predict the bloom before it started happening. I think the here's what would fix it framing dominates most news coverage in a way that is doing the public a disservice. Every intervention I just described would help. None of them would permanently eliminate algae from the reflecting pool with its existing condition. It is 18 inches deep, fully open to the atmosphere, in full summer sun, with no meaningful hydraulic flushing and a persistent nutrient supply that includes the entire waterfowl population of the National Mall. You can manage that system intelligently, you can manage it better, but you cannot engineer it to be something that it's not. Waterfowl deterrence can help in some margins, but you cannot remove geese from a federal public park. Improved circulation would help, but circulation also breaks the reflection, which is the whole point of the pool. The tension is real and unresolved, and I think no administration has wanted to say that because it feels a little awkward. It's a problem, for sure, and it might always be one. The most professionally defensible long-term strategy for this water body is adaptive management. So a written plan, continuous monitoring with defined intervention thresholds, species-managed treatment when those thresholds are crossed to keep the public safe, and an honest public communication strategy that acknowledges seasonal algae is a managed condition rather than a solvable problem. This is what a real management plan would actually look like in practice. It is not a silver bullet. There often are no silver bullets for most lake management or pond management or pool management. They can't really put chlorine in it because that would be harmful to wildlife. So you can't treat it like a pool either. But this framework would keep a difficult system tolerable, keep the public safe, reduce impacts to wildlife, and keeps managers from being caught with film rolling and dumping jugs of hydrogen peroxide in. A management plan for the site would have cost a fraction of what was actually spent. I'm just going to keep saying it. So here's where we land. The reflecting pool has had algae since 1922. It will have algae again in 2027. That is not a political failure, although I do think there were some concerning political decisions that were made this time around, but this is a water show, not a political one. It's basically a predictable, or what should have been a predictable output of a set of specific physical characteristics and biological characteristics that have not been managed to most professional standards. And any renovation that does not start from that premise is going to end up on the news. What happened this month was a cosmetic renovation worsened the thermal conditions, driving up algae growth, a treatment response that was applied without confirming the species, and that the treatment appears to have chemically degraded the renovation it was meant to protect, and the public is now being blamed and arrested for it. The entire sequence cost $15 million or so across two no-bid contracts. A real professional management plan would have cost less. The water engineer who spent a week watching the treatment unfold said he's hopeful it gets cleared up, but worried it will come back. He's right. It will come back. The pool is still 18 inches deep. The sun has not and will not move. And these geese are also not going anywhere. Thanks for listening to this episode of Aqua Diary. This channel exists because water science is underexplained and overpoliticized. And I think people deserve accurate information about the systems that affect their drinking water, the public monuments, and the ecosystems that they depend on. Today's episode had 32 citations. If you'd like to see the full list for only $3 a month, please consider joining the Patreon and supporting the channel, which will be linked below. All memberships directly fund the investigative work, the FOIA filings, and the lab coat dry cleaning bills. If this episode was useful to you, please remember to follow and subscribe. It is the single most effective thing that you can do to keep this kind of content going. If you want to go deeper, consider becoming a YouTube member, where I offer early access, live Q&As, and more. I also have a monthly newsletter now on Substack, where you can get free PDFs on how to read your drinking water analyses or annual reports. More to come there in the future. If you work in water management, municipal water supply, environmental consulting, or watershed protection, and you want to bring science communication to your organization, educational partnerships are something I do for free, at least for now. And if you have a water body that you are worried about, feel free to contact me about that as well, too. I do this professionally. My email is in the description. See you guys next week, and thanks for joining.

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I'm Barbara Bernstein, your host for this weekly conversation about our place on the planet. 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

0: That was my legal IRS title. Yes.
1: And you're still my swimming buddy, right?
0: Indeed. Yeah, but we might have to move our date. The weather's not looking good.
1: That's true. Yeah, we're going to go swimming in the river. So I want to actually, before we start talking about the Willamette, I just want to do a little bit of my own experience. I've lived in river cities or by river cities all my life, actually. The first river city I lived in the river was underground because it had been culverted in 1923 or something. And I grew up knowing that there was a river underground and wondering how that happened. Now that I understand culverting and daylighting creeks, I understand it much better. And then I grew up outside of Boston, and the Charles River was so polluted that you didn't want the water to touch you. Mm-hmm. And it was nice to sit on the banks. There were places you could sit on the banks, but you didn't want to go in. Then I lived in New York, where there was the Hudson River and the East River and the Harlem River, places you did not want to go into. Yeah. So my whole sense growing up was that urban rivers are dangerous. Mm-hmm. And then I came to Portland, and not only was the river dangerous, but there was no access to it. You couldn't even sit on the banks anywhere. There was a freeway on the west side. There were who knows what. There's actually a freeway on the east side, too, and all kinds of other stuff. And then things started to change. And one of the things that changed, I think, was your organization, Willie. So I want to talk about why the Human Access Project got started and what were you missing when you started the organization, and what were you striving for?
0: Sure. Well, thanks for having me on. Look forward to visiting with you. So I grew up swimming. I went to college in southwestern Virginia at Radford University. The New River flowed behind the campus. I got introduced to inner tubing. That was kind of how I related to water, but I'd also swim in it. The place we'd swim was right between Radford and Virginia Tech. I wound up basically spending every summer there. I couldn't imagine why everybody would go home in the summertime when they were missing out on the best part of southwestern Virginia. Then I moved to Boise, Idaho after college, and without really knowing anything about the West Coast except everything's big and bluer and greener, Boise just even 30 years ago when I lived there, now I understand that it's really the Paris of urban river park systems in the country, arguably, you know, as it's such a unique way that they were able to develop that river with the community acknowledging nature connection. I mean, it internationally, I think, has a place. But I just figured that Boise, Idaho, if it had this hicky little town Boise 30 years ago, had this great river access, then certainly Portland would, because, you know, Portland at the time had this reputation as being this very green place. And so that big body of water, I just assumed, was everyone swam. Yeah.
1: Well, interestingly, I think one of the reasons why Boise might have had such great river access was that its river didn't serve the same purpose that the Willamette River served. And that's an industrial problem. It's a really strange frame of mind, which was imported from Europe, where they destroyed all the rivers in Europe, and then they came to the United States and started destroying rivers here.
0: But Boise did have an inflection point in the 70s where they decided to invest in their river and protect it for the public. So there was, it's true. I mean, there's not barges. It's very different in that sense, but it is still an urban river. And the community did make a choice that they wanted to make the river an asset to the community and something with value and something they saw with pride.
1: Well, actually, I'll say that there was an inflection point in the 70s here in Portland with the Willamette River, because the Harbor Freeway, which lined the west side of the river, was taken out.
0: Yep.
1: And quite a bit later, the East Side Esplanade was built, but I think that was in the 90s. And there was a sense, I mean, Waterfront Park was developed. We started the Blues Festival, which is, I think, a great celebration of the river. And reminds me a bit of Vancouver, which is one of the cities that's touted in literature about having good river access.
0: Certainly.
1: And I think about being at the Vancouver Folk Festival and all these people in boats. Mm-hmm. They were on the Georgia Strait listening and watching, maybe
0: Amazing.
1: Mostly listening to the festival. And the same thing was with Blues Festival. There's all these people in boats in the Willamette.
0: Yep.
1: And you probably had the best view when you're in the boat.
0: Yeah.
1: So it seems like Portland has come a long ways since I moved here in terms of not treating the river just as a cesspool. But we've got a long ways to go. And so I wanted to talk about why you started the Human Access Project.
0: Yeah, so I moved to Portland, and I was really disappointed when I was indoctrinated that it rains a lot. You never put your toe in the water because your skin will flake off, you'll grow horns, or your skin you'll turn green. Everybody seemed to have a pocket joke about the Willamette. And then I started getting really pissed off about it because I found it was really hypocritical that people would identify as being green citizens and yet make jokes about a river that they had a hand in screwing up. Then I learned about the Big Pipe, and interestingly, like with the Big Pipe, what's interesting is that it was a game changer in terms of managing combined sewer overflow. But prior to the big pipe, if it didn't rain, there was no material difference.

0: the water quality. Like, I mean, the big pipe addressed that when it rained a tenth of an inch, it used to be after a tenth of an inch of rain, which is not a high threshold in Portland, raw sewage would flow into the river. So once I learned about the big pipe, I just thought, you know, selfishly, I want to live in a city that loves its river. So this has really been a very selfish pursuit. But I felt like, you know what? I feel like I can get my arms around this. The science makes sense. People in Portland aren't stupid. As it turns out, the work of cultural change was significantly harder than I expected it to be. But, you know, the more I worked on the issue, the more of a relationship I developed with the river. It was cool to see that our message resonated with people. And, you know, really our strategy was, you know, number one, we're really lucky to be able to be activists in something that brings so much joy. You know, a lot of activists don't have that tool. But I've just fundamentally never believed in shame or fear-based activism. I've just believed in the power of water, and that if we could set up positive platforms for people to experience the Willamette River in their own time and way, that they would get it. And, you know, after 16 years now, what we see now is the reflection of addressing the oral history of, you know, when somebody tells you, when a good friend tells you, don't touch the Willamette, it will make you sick. If you're busy, you just won't take the there's no reason to explore that because you trust your friends when they tell you things. So in the same way, every time you get somebody in the water, they become an ambassador to tell a different story. And then suddenly people can say, hey, why don't you come with me to the river? And so suddenly there's this counter argument of people who have actually experienced that can say firsthand, again, it's one thing to read something on a piece of paper or a report. When you firsthand can experience it, the authenticity comes through. When somebody says, I love swimming in the river, and it comes from their heart, you know, it counters this thing. And so it really has been a grassroots movement of empowering people to question why they feel the way about they do about the river today.
1: Well, I feel like the whole movement to embrace the Willamette River is part of a growing movement that's been going on maybe for 25, 30 years of environmentalists appreciating that nature in the city is just as important as nature outside the city. And I was thinking as you were talking about jumping in rivers, when I moved to Portland, we'd go to the Sandy or the Clackamas and go swimming. And that, you wouldn't go swimming in the Willamette, of course. Mm-hmm. And so one of the things that was good about that is that Portland was the first place I lived where my sense of where I live spread out way beyond the city. And it spread, you know, to these wild reaches of the Sandy River and the Clackamas River. But there was, I remember I had friends who actually fished off the Ross Island Bridge in the 1970s. And
0: interesting.
1: They caught steelhead.
0: That's a long line to drop.
1: Yeah.
0: Right? Well, that's crazy. That's hilarious.
1: Well, people did that then.
0: Okay.
1: And at the time, I thought, you want to eat fish out of the Willamette River. But of course, the fact is,
0: salmon are fine. But
1: salmon are fine, so are steelhead because they're anadromous. They don't live in the river all their lives.
0: Right.
1: And that was one of the places where I started thinking about that reconnection to the river. The other thing I was thinking about, back when KBOO was on the west side. It was at the corner of Natal Parkway and Yamhill Street.
0: Interesting. Okay.
1: And I was working at the station. I was on the staff then, back in 1978. And I had a good friend who was the production coordinator. And every day at about 3:30 in the afternoon, we go jump in the Willamette River. Hmm. And she found this great place to swim.
0: Amazing.
1: It's right by the Hawthorne Bridge, and it was protected.
0: Okay.
1: And no, we didn't think about, I mean, at first I said, the Willamette River, when I swim, oh, no, I've been doing it for a long time.
0: That's awesome.
1: And I swam that whole summer in the Willamette River. So, see, that was 1978.
0: That's cool. And what's funny, too, is when we started the Big Float or the River Hugger Swim Team, it was so subversive. Like, there was something really fun about just doing this thing that, like, our River Hugger Swim Team are now in our 14th year. It's when we started it, like, when we started our work in Portland, it was not technically legal to swim in the Willamette River. The only places you could, by parks code, were places specifically directed by the parks director, of which there was zero. So when we started our River Hugger Swim Team, which is an open water swim group, our attorneys, we have three attorneys on our board. They are always just looking to keep me out of trouble. Back when I was carrying the load of Human Access Project, they said, you know what, let's call this a recreational protest swim. So just in case we got ticketed, we might have civil rights protection. It's all just so hilarious. But in 2022, we worked with Parks and Rec to designate 6 swimming areas. Like, that was literally 90% of everything I wanted to accomplish when I started HAP, is just the acknowledgement that our river is swimmable. And when Parks and Rec named those 6 swimming areas, Carmen Rubio and Adina Long, I think it was pretty invisible to the public, but it signaled to the bureaucracy that Parks is going to be looking at the Willamette differently, which was really an important win.
1: So what were those six swimming areas?
0: It was Tom McCall Bowl, Selwood, Audrey McCall Beach,
1: which is right near Kebu, right on the east side of the Hawthorne Bridge.
0: Yeah, Audrey McCall Beach, yep. It's right between the Hawthorne Bridge and OMSI. That site, we removed 200 tons of concrete over 4 years. We had to get permission from 8 separate agencies to remove the concrete chunks with the stipulation that we cannot use heavy mechanized equipment, which initially felt like a veiled no, but consensus is consensus. And yes, we just started removing concrete. It took us 4 years to do it. And really at the time, when I was just starting, it's like, you know, to activists out there that are struggling and starting, it's really hard work to get a seat at the table. It's like the power structure. There's certain, when I entered this arena, I just imagined that when I was starting that I would be embraced and be this kumbaya moment. But it's interesting how some status. I'm glad. I hope I never acted in a status quo way. I really try to bring up people that are coming up. But even, you know, the bureaucracy too, like people have lightning bolt ideas all the time and they go, we should do this. Let's do this. I'm going to do it. And then they disappear. So, I mean, I think the bureaucracy gets a little shy about people who come up with ideas because you have to pay your dues a little bit and just help establish that you're not going anywhere. So Audrey McCall Beach was just like, you know what? I'm going to handle your bureaucratic flogging. You give me whatever you got. I'm doing this. And I'm going to show you guys I'm serious.
1: So what are the other three beaches?
0: So Tom McCall Bowl, Selwood, Tom McCall, Selwood, Poets Beach.
1: Poets Beach was just down, just on the riverside by Lair Hill neighborhood.
0: It's South Waterfront. It's, yes, maybe. I'm not familiar with
1: the West Side. When I lived in Lair Hill, we used to talk about, actually, there was a group in Lair Hill who wanted the Children's Museum to move to that beach.
0: Oh.
1: It was way before it was called Poets Beach, okay. And there's a sandy beach under the Markham Bridge.
0: Yeah,
1: and I never went there, but I would go hang out at this place before Riverfront was built. There was just a dock, and we'd sit and do yoga there back in the 80s.
0: Wonderful.
1: And look and see that sandy beach.
0: Yeah.
1: So now it has a name and
0: yes.
1: Swimmable.
0: Well, so okay, so let's talk about Poets Beach for a second. So the six swimming sites, I think.
1: Is Waterfront Park, Willamette Park, one of them?
0: No, that's not really well suited for swimming, not at this point. We worked with Parks and Rec to put a ladder on one of the docks that we're hoping to put back in place this summer. So that could be one. But, I mean, again, it was less the fact of what beaches they were. It was more just the fact that it happened. And it's kind of one of those things that once the bureaucracy acknowledges this thing, it's really hard to peel that back, you know? So that really felt like a big win. But Poets Beach is interesting because that sandy beach was there. You know, to me, what that was an exercising in branding, you know? So we did remove, you know, a good chunk of riprap from the beach. Then I was able to get a meeting with the parks director at the time. This is probably one of the more manipulative things that I've done. I don't really like pride myself on this type of behavior. But again, when you don't have a seat at the table, you kind of do things to get things moving. I wouldn't do this today, but it is a funny story. So we were able to get a meeting with the parks director. There's a room full of people. This was prior to Adina Long, who was just an awesome supporter of our work. So we set up some slides of all of these big visionary projects from around the world of things that we have done. And they were just kind of leading up to this, what this big ask is. So after showing all these imaginative big ideas, we said, and all we want to do is cut 2 5-foot chunks of basalt. That was the ask. And it was just kind of really tough to say no to after seeing all these big ideas. All we want to do is cut 2 5-foot chunks of basalt in front of all these people. It kind of put some pressure on the parks director. Maybe he wasn't doing it. But, I mean, from that point, we nicknamed it Poets Beach because people don't want to go to a place underneath a bridge. They want to go to a place. And I really like the aspirational idea of Poets Beach. And then what's interesting is it grew into its name. I juried some poetry from an organization called Honoring Our Rivers, which brought poetry and art to children's classrooms for 30 years. I was the inspiration for Poets Beach actually came from Boise. They have the Anne Frank Human Rights Garden there, and it was developed when I lived there. And it's just, it's hardscaping, and it has a bunch of quotes from Anne Frank, of course, and Gandhi and Malcolm X and the Lorax. And you just sit there and you just contemplate. It's just such a just a really cool space just to go and be inspired. And I really wanted to bring that to Portland. But I thought, yeah, you know, if we get quotes like that, that'll be the two to three year process just to pick the quotes. But who is going to say no to children's poetry? Maybe even the Parks Department won't have the heart to say no to children's poetry. And sure enough, they agreed, and we fundraised to inscribe children's poetry on the rocks. And we also got 11 Chinook jargon words from the Confederated Tribes of Grand Ronde with the Chinook spelling, English phonetic, and English translation, because there's no indigenous footprint on the Willamette either. So that was kind of our first attempt to be able to do that.
1: And you're listening to Locus Focus on KBOO Community Radio in Portland, Oregon. 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And today we're talking with Willie Levinson, who's the outgoing director, or actually...
0: Ringleader.
1: Thank you.
0: One word, capital R.
1: That's right. The outgoing ringleader of the Human Access Project, about the projects and challenges facing the river's lovers and activists. Well, one of the biggest challenges that I can think, as somebody who lives really close to the river and runs my dog down the river a lot, is algal bloom.
0: Yep.
1: So let's talk a little bit about why the river has such an algal bloom problem, which actually used to only be maybe once every 5-6 years. I mean, even when I moved to Selwood 33 years ago, and I very few times was, and that was before the big pipe. Mostly it was sewage overflow was the reason why the river would be closed.
0: Yeah.
1: So anybody except for Donald Trump would understand that part of the algal bloom problem is because of climate change and the river is warmer.
0: So
1: but
0: ironic.
1: Let's talk about what are some of the, what your sense of some of the causes of the algal bloom and what, how that could be best addressed.
0: Yeah, well, it's...
1: First, probably should, for the people who don't know what it is, say what an algal bloom is.
0: Okay. Okay, so cyanobacteria. Interestingly, it's credited as being is the second oldest organism on the planet.
1: Isn't that part of the reason why we're on the planet now?
0: The oxygen revolution is credited to cyanobacteria, so it's hard to battle cyanobacteria. We have a lot. The cyanobacteria has given us a lot. But unfortunately, causes havoc to people, fish, and wildlife. It increases pH, lowers dissolved oxygen. It can be lethal to dogs. It can be lethal to wildlife, lethal to fish. It can make people sick. And interestingly, it's actually unusual for a harmful algae bloom to form on a river because it doesn't take a lot of water circulation to break it up. Generally, when there's a harmful algae bloom on a river, it can be traced to the hand of stupid human engineering.
1: And in this case, what was that stupid human engineering?
0: Well, in 1924, there was a robust swimming culture in Portland, just as there was in Paris and, you know, lots of major cities. At Ross Island, there was a facility called the Windermuth that was so popular. I don't know if you have you ever talked to Doug Decker before?
1: No, I haven't. I've done some history seeking about the
0: history
1: of Ross Island.
0: I really recommend having Doug Decker on the show. He's just an excellent historian, but he's unearthed a bunch of stuff about Portland's river culture in the 1920s. It'd just be fascinating. He's such a good storyteller and such a good researcher. But there was a floating platform north of Ross Island, and he found an ad for Windermuth that said there is a boat that leaves from Stark Street every 30 minutes in the summertime to get people to Windermuth to swim, and there was also a dance hall.
1: So that wasn't actually on the island. It was on a floating platform?
0: Correct. Like a square donut with a hole in the center.
1: And actually, the island was just starting to be mined right around that time, too.
0: Not quite yet. So in 1924... City Council was debating closing the Willamette because of sewage discharge. At that point, the city did not have sewer intercepts. So, like, literally raw sewage went directly in the
1: river. What's going on in Cannon Beach right now.
0: Yeah, kind of. Right. Yeah, exactly. So, and then, of course, pulp and paper mill discharge, effluent from paper mills. And because, like, I mean, I think that's the thing, too, is that, you know, once... My wife Lulu thinks this is a little dramatic, but I feel like, you know, once a human writes off a river, it's just a really dark thing to give up on a river. And I think basically that's what happened in Portland. And ultimately, when the public loses hope in anything, regardless of what your cause is, the battle is over. All this improvement has happened to the Willamette since it's really probably that was its worst moment in 1924. But it's all white noise in the background if you don't, if you're
1: so
0: not.
1: So what happened in 1924? You haven't told us the punchline yet.
0: Okay. So in 1924, city council was debating closing the Willamette River for swimming. And it was a really hard decision because it was such a popular thing to do. They didn't have the balls to do it. So finally, the operator at Windermere was just like, I just can't do this anymore. It's, you know, it's just not healthy. So he closed it in 1924. And then in 1926, the Army Corps of Engineers stitched together Ross and Hardtack Island with a berm. And then that very same year, Ross Island Sand and Gravel purchased it.
1: Strange coincidence.
0: It's just an amazing coincidence.
1: Now, I want to actually talk a little bit about Hardtack Island, because what we haven't stressed here, because we haven't talked much about Ross Island, is as a Selwood resident, I learned early on, it's really the Ross Island Archipelago.
0: Yeah.
1: And I don't think that a lot of Portlanders understand that. There were four islands. Hmm. Actually, I guess there were three islands. And then once the berm was attached between Ross Island and Hardtack Island, East Island was created. And Toe Island, which is the one that's on the west bank of Ross Island, was shrunk to we went by it on your river cruise a couple weeks ago. It's nice. It's about this big.
0: Yeah.
1: You can put your arms around it.
0: Little toe. It's a big toe. So from there, as Ross Island Sand and Gravel scooped out aggregate to build Portland, you know, again, like we all had a hand in this. We all allowed Ross Island to extract, you know, be a part of that extraction economy. It slowly but surely turned into, hydraulically speaking, 140-acre stagnant pond inside of a river. You know, there's no water circulation.
1: So actually, this is something when I started hearing about the Ross Island Lagoon, I wasn't even quite, and actually even floated in it a couple times on some, I think, Audubon trips around the island. And I started to get it, but it took me a while to understand. I had heard many years ago from a friend who had a lot of attachment to Ross Island and even wrote a jazz piece called Ross Island, which is a beautiful piece of music, which I'll play on the show one of these days.
0: Yeah.
1: But he told me that the island had been hollowed out, which I've heard from like Mike Houck, that's not quite accurate. It's not exactly the right way. But then when I started looking at aerial views of the island, I started to understand. So that large, what's the lagoon now that comes off the Holgate Channel, used to be solid ground. Is that correct?
0: Well, you know, I'm gonna pull up a photo on my phone that the public's not going to be able to benefit from.
1: We'll have to describe it in detail.
0: Yeah, so let me see if I can find it. So, you know, Ross Island, basically, it used to be two islands with a flow in between. So in 1926, the islands were connected. The inside was scooped out. Hydraulically, it became a pond inside of a river. And you know, I ran into it in 2015. I was getting ready to do the big float, and I got a call from DEQ and Oregon Health Authority that there was a bloom in the lagoon and that if it was toxic, I shouldn't do the big float. And my first thought was, what is a harmful algae bloom? Like, I literally had no idea. And it's a good thing that these things are given to us slowly. And it's a good thing, too. There's such a freedom of ignorance. It's so helpful. Like, if we really knew what we were getting ourselves into when you're tackling big ideas, they would never start. So fortunately, I kind of got into this early because I never anticipated I'd have to be a harmful algae bloom warrior and all of this stuff. So how do you test it? I asked them, how you test it? Say, well, you know, you can get a independent test done. We'll ship it overnight to the Midwest and they'll let us know. So I worked with BES. We brought one of their water quality people out. They did a test. We paid for it, shipped it to the Midwest. It was negative. But at that point, I went back to my board because, you know, largely our organization was about the big float at that point. And I said, well, I know a lot of you guys might like the big float because it's fun, but we are now a harmful algae bloom mitigation organization because if we don't fix this, everything we do is irrelevant. Just not going to matter.
1: Can you go back and mention what the big float is? I'm not sure we've talked about that yet.
0: Sure. Yeah. So our very first, you know, act of activism, and I love bringing absurdity to our activism. Like, art is the secret weapon of activism. So, like, you know, Pete Seeger, you know, I grew up listening to Pete Seeger. When he died, you learn a lot about somebody in a compressed period of time. One of his things that he said that I loved and really resonated with me is that when he did concerts, he wanted people to sing along because he wanted them to participate. He didn't want people to listen. He wanted people to participate. So for me, the big float was a way for people to participate. It was a way to trick people into being activists. So, you know, the campiness would have parades and people would dress up to distract people from the idea that they were doing this thing that they're not supposed to do. And then when they went into the Willamette, their relationship was immediately reconciled. I mean, of course, it's this tremendous relief when you realize the river doesn't kill you. So nothing like having low expectations when you first get in. And then you just, you know, it feels great.
1: I'm not dead.
0: I'm not dead. Wait a second. I'm not dead. I'm supposed to be dead right now. So I mean, it was just, and ultimately there was a time when I was trying to get City Hall's attention, and the one meeting in particular, I remember meeting with the city councilor that I just will save that person's name. I went out and I felt like I was patted on the head and given a lollipop. It was just like, you know, I was like, I just left that and I said, okay, I do not understand how to talk to City Hall, but I understand how to grow the big float. So I'm putting all of the energy that I have into building the big float. So it was our movement disguised as a party. And ultimately we grew it to 5,000 people for the last few years. And when there's 5,000 voters on the river, you know, and people not just signing a petition saying we should have a more connection, but actually participating by plunking your butt in an inner tube, it's just a really low barrier way to get people involved. And so that was that.
1: Well, you're listening to Locus Focus on KBOO Community Radio in Portland, Oregon, sales stations KBFG, LPFM, KODX, LPFM, KMUN, and KCB in Astoria, Oregon, KCEI in Taos, New Mexico, Radio from Moscow in Idaho, and Radio Tacoma. And today we're talking with Willie Levinson, who's the outgoing ringleader of the Human Access Project, about the projects and challenges facing the river's lovers and activists. And I want to remind you that we are in the last week of our Louder Than Light campaign, focusing on staying loud, proud, and a beacon of hope in dark times. 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And I also want to let you know that the next Rumble on the River Community Forum number 32 will be on Thursday, July 9th at Dharma Rain Zen Center, 8500 Northeast Siskiyou Street in East Portland. The theme is We're Not Going to Take the Heat. With experts predicting a sizzling summer for Oregon after the lowest snowpack ever recorded, we continue to struggle to decarbonize and put the brakes on climate-caused disasters. How do we organize to mitigate and respond effectively? You can find out when you go to this Rumble. Rumble doors and info tables start at 5:30, and the panel starts at 6:30 p.m. So back to Willie. So we're in the big float. So is there like a parade or something before people get into the river, or is just a big party at Waterfront Park?
0: Yes. So the first couple of years were really fun. We started on the east side and we paraded across the Hawthorne Bridge, took up the entire Hawthorne Bridge. Sam Adams was the mayor then. He participated. Then we would float back across the river. So we did that the first 2 years. And part of the idea was that we had a floating stage. We had a floating stage for the first 8 big floats. It felt like just a fun thing to be able to cross the river.
1: So people they swam across the river.
0: In inner tubes.
1: Okay, yeah, you have to be a pretty good swimmer to swim across the river. Some bank robber did it a number of years ago, I remember.
0: Successfully?
1: Successfully. They caught him, though, in the West Hills.
0: That's not successful. But, so swimming across the river, our River Hugger swim team does swim across the river. So the group is targeted to intermediate level and above swimmers, which for us, we categorize as being able to swim a mile in 45 minutes. So, you know, if you grew up on a swim team or that's a goal that's achievable. And now the River Huggers, myself included, I swim with fins because this is not a race and it's actually super fun to swim with fins if you haven't tried that before. So the big float, yes, you would have to self-propel yourself on inner tubes. And even when we changed our route, there'd be a headwind in the afternoon. So unexpectedly, you know, it'd be more work than people would think. But after doing that for a couple years, I had a debrief with the Multnomah County River Patrol. And interestingly, I just figured getting approvals would be the hardest part, but everybody just kind of went along with it. The first year is really hard when you have an idea for something. You just have to sketch it out on a napkin and try to get people to understand it. After you do something the first time, you know, you can point to that thing and it helps. It's easier to get your head around it. So after the second year, I had a debrief with Multnomah County River Patrol and he was, you know, how did everything go? You know, I just want to make sure everybody's feeling cool about it. And they said, well, it was good, but, we don't want you to cross the river because it's in the navigation channel. I said, well, how about we do it one more year? He said, Willie, you said that last year. I said, oh, okay. Well, I guess we'll try it. We'll mix it up. And it was really made me nervous to mix it up because it felt like that was successful. And then suddenly we had to rent Tom McCall Bowl. And then before you know it, us, you know, doofuses were renting Tom McCall Bowl where the Blues Festival is held. It's just hilarious. And so, yeah, it was.
1: But you're still going across the river?
0: No, so then we put in at Poets Beach. We always put in at Poets Beach. And really, the reason why we looked initially to start Poets Beach was, one, when we did the big float, we'd literally have to have 10 volunteers help people climb over a riprap rock to get to the beach. So it was helped get people in the river faster. But then also, we just figured if we had access that was easy to get to, it's, you know, you have to give people the license and invitation to get to these places. And just by removing the rock, by cutting into the basalt, by putting in the poetry, it just communicates to the public, we want you to go here. You know.
1: So now you don't have to climb down riprap anymore to get into Poets
0: No, we
1: Beach.
0: Did cut. Yeah. When we opened it, I think in 2014, Ted Wheeler championed that. You know, Ted Wheeler was such an important champion for us. I remember I was walking in Hollywood and he was standing by himself at a street corner and I introduced myself. He said, yeah, Human Access Project, I've heard of you. And I was just thinking, okay, well, I mean, that's a nice thing to say. He's running for office. But sure enough, he got into office. And before I know it, one of his policy people said, okay, Ted wants to open a beach. Which one should it be? I said, well, Poets Beach is most shovel ready. So sure enough, you know, he put a shoulder behind it. Parks and Rec was completely against it. We initially wanted to put some signage up. So Northwest Natural has these two massive signs that say Northwest Natural Pipeline Crossing, do not dredge here, that face the river. But the Esplanade side was blank. And they were a sponsor of the big float at the time. So I reached out to him and said, hey, how do you feel about us using the front of your signs for placemaking signage? So let's see the artwork. So we came up with this really whimsical artwork that's still up. And they said, we love it. We'll pay for it. We'll install it and maintain it. The Parks Department at the time said no. And the reason they gave was that it would bring too much attention to the river. And that, again, you know, it's just kind of, these are the little battles that have to be won in terms of cultural change. It's the business community. It's the bureaucracy. It's the individual people who are driving over I-5.
1: So if you get onto Poets Beach now, what do you encounter as you're going down to the beach?
0: Well,
1: first of all, how do you get there? Because I've tried to get down to the beach there a number of times, yeah, many, many years ago. And mm-hmm. There's like fences, there's no trespassing signs. It seemed like, where's the actual access point?
0: That's definitely changed. There's definitely no trespassing signs definitely aren't there. And then Bond Avenue, they've completed an Esplanade Trail that goes through there now. So there's some connectivity. In terms of Poets Beach, it probably, if it wasn't for the big float, we wouldn't have targeted that to make it our first thing just because it was the thing right in front of us. It's a great beach, but I feel like it serves that specific neighborhood. You know, that's a very walkable beach.
1: So it's kind of from South Waterfront.
0: It's really easy to get there. For South Waterfront, if in that high density area, you very easily could either ride your bike there, walk.
1: So you can either go protest at ICE or you can go to Poets Beach.
0: That's
1: two things to do in South
0: Waterfront. Or do both. Yeah, just go to ICE and then cool off in the Willamette, certainly. But yeah, there is some parking there. There's some paid parking, there's street parking, but I view that as a neighborhood space. But every quadrant should have access. I hate using the word should. Should is a shame word, but you know, but every quadrant in Portland now does have a beach. We actually had a big win this fall, ironically, working with the owner of the ICE building, who owns the Centennial Mills building, and he agreed as part of the entitlement process to create public access to the beach in Northwest. That was the one quadrant in Portland that did not have river access.
1: So it's kind of funny river access there, but you can actually get, I mean, I'm thinking about that, the Esplanade Trail that goes through what used to be Mills, which is now high-end housing. Mm-hmm. So it's basically, my memory is it's a trail, but you can get down to the beach from that trail.
0: You can. I mean, it's not easy at this point, but it's going to be something that will be able to be developed, and it's going to be a very unique proposition for the owner of that building, because suddenly everybody in the Pearl District is going to be able to have access to the river. So it's super exciting. I mean, the beach down there, I mean, it's just like every other story Hap's done. There's like 300 derelict piles there. So far, Hap has removed 300 derelict piles from different beaches. You know, it's fairly sandy. It's a lot to work with. And I mean, at the end of the day, you know, when it comes to the Willamette today, yeah, I mean, if I live the same distance, in all frankness, if I live the same distance from the Clackamas or the Sandy to the Willamette, I probably would go to those rivers more, to be totally honest with you. But, you know, you have to look to your strengths. So, for example, Boise, Idaho, they have a river rave that they put in two river waves that people surf on and kayak on. But it would be really hard to do open water swimming. You couldn't do dragon boating, you know. So all of these, you just have to lean into what your strengths are. And so for Portland, I still feel like my highest quality of life measurement is being able to ride your bike to the river and take a swim. And that's what the Willamette does for you. You don't have to get in a car. You don't have to fight traffic. And we have this really cool urban environment that's shaping now, you know. So you wind up, the Willamette's our liquid public space, you know. So you go to these places. There's a lot of people hanging out. It's cool to be able to be with a lot of people and experience it collectively. But there's still, what's nice is lots of times you can have these places all to yourself for those contemplative moments.
1: Well, one of the reasons I moved to Sowood actually was many, many years ago when I was living in Southeast Portland. I would bicycle down to Sowood Park sometimes. And one time I discovered this trail. I mean, this is like all in my mind as a 30-year-old at the time, like, I discovered this trail. Hmm. And that trail went down to the beach. Hmm. And I didn't know there was a beach there.
0: Yeah.
1: And there I am. At that point, what's now Sowood Riverfront Park was a bunch of wood chips and blackberries.
0: Hmm.
1: And it had been the site of a sawmill many, many years ago. And the pilings from the sawmill are still there in the river.
0: Yep.
1: And I didn't know any of this. I just saw this beach. And there's this long, wide expanse of sandy beach. There's a woods that's on the other side from the river.
0: I'm loving this. You're a pioneer. I mean,
1: this was before there was a park there, and yeah. And I had my dog who would follow me on my bicycle, mm-hmm. and she'd go swimming. She didn't swim, so we just walked along the beach. Hmm. And now, of course, this is like the major dog beach in Portland.
0: Yeah.
1: And when I moved to Sowood, a lot was because I just sort of discovered the neighborhood, but I wanted to be close to the river. And when I moved to Sowood 33 years ago, that was one of the only places you could get close to the river.
0: Certainly.
1: So what I'm hearing is like you're creating many little Sowood riverfront parks around the city.
0: That's the idea. I mean, for me, probably, and let's talk about the harmful algae bloom 30% design.
1: Yeah, I wanted to get back to that, yeah. Yes.
0: But, you know, probably, you know, from my work with HAP over the last 16 years, it wasn't the big float. The big float helped. I mean, all these little things, it's interesting. Like, I'm constantly just trying to get my pulse on what the culture is saying. Like, what's the next message the culture is ready for? You know, how can we help progress this conversation forward? The biggest thing that happened was, you know, we raised $1.2 million to replace the Cathedral Park dock, removed 150 tons of concrete, 300 derelict piles, complete transformation of the beach. And of course, when you remove concrete and riprap from the shoreline, it is beneficial to fish. Fish don't like hanging out in concrete. That having the opening party, like 2,500 people came. I mean, it's such a beloved park to the peninsula community. Suddenly, I just kind of looked back, and it's funny too, because all these things, like all of these like interventions and river edge spaces, it's really truly my kind of my personal artistic expression. Like you create these places and then you want people to experience them, but you just are never sure how people are going to respond to them until they come. Are they going to come? You know, will they get it? And I expected that as I was doing press leading up to Cathedral Park, I was kind of trying to temper expectations a little bit. In time, this will become, you know, an urban river park, you know, is a new swimming hole in Portland. It was immediate.
1: Now, how safe is the water there? That's one concern, because it's not just the algal blooms. There you have a lot of contamination. You're just downstream from some of the worst pollution in Portland.
0: It's true. So there is a Willamette River recreation map that was developed by EPA, DEQ, Oregon State University, a number of activists. Actually, Cassie Cohen was a real champion to get this thing done because there was so many questions about the Superfund site. One thing I'd say that's really funny, though, in relation to Cathedral Park and being upstream or wherever from the Superfund is that, and no apologies for the pollution in the Superfund site.
1: It's downstream from the pollution.
0: Downstream.
1: Yeah.
0: No apologies for the pollution of the Superfund site, is I would talk to people and say, how do you feel about swimming in Portland? He says, oh, I'd never do it. I was like, oh, well, do you like to swim? He says, oh, yeah, I go to Savvy's Island all the time. And I'd say, well,
1: That's downstream also.
0: That's one of the most popular places to swim. So then you ask yourself, like, why would somebody drive 15 to 20 minutes outside of town, pay to park, always have a traffic jam when you leave, to be in an area that is downstream from, which, I mean, the water column is absolutely fine. But like, if that was your issue, you would probably be less inclined to go to Savvy's Island. And the reason is like similar to Selwood, is it takes less imagination to see that it's a river. It is the packaging that you expect for a human habitat river edge experience when you're going to a river. And that's where, you know, for us, our objectives are build it, use it, love it, sustain it. So, you know, take an area that's full of concrete, remove the concrete, create a platform for people to experience it in a positive way, activate it with events to introduce people to the space, have them feel comfortable. Hopefully they use it, they tell their friends, and then they turn into stewards. So in this Willamette River Recreation Map, the number one risk to humans with the Superfund site is fish consumption. So resident fish eat the sediments in the Superfund site. It's a bioaccumulate, builds up in the fish fatty tissue, not salmon or steelhead, as you said, but basically every other fish. Then it bioaccumulates, it makes its way up the food chain, whether it's a human or a bird or whatever. So that is why fish consumption limits in the lower Willamette are so low. The two areas on that map that are absolutely no-go for people is Willamette Cove, which is really challenging because it actually looks like a very friendly sandy beach, but it's extremely toxic. And then the Gasco site, which is on the west side of the river, which is less concerning to me because you would have to either kayak, you really have to go out of your way to get there. And it's this industrial site. There's nothing that would intrinsically draw a human to going there.
1: So actually, Willamette Cove is being cleaned up, I understand.
0: It is.
1: And
0: it's
1: going to be one of the places to go.
0: It will be. And Willamette Cove has its own harmful algae bloom issue because, again,
1: it's a cove.
0: It's a cove. And, well, just the hand of bad human engineering with the cut, the railroad bridge. At first, when I heard about it, and, you know, I'm just all oriented in Ross Island, it says, oh, well, we'll just cut a channel in. It says, well, you can't because it's the railroad's there. And heaven forbid, try working with the railroad. It's like talking about mastery of oppression. People don't even bother calling because they know they're never going to call back. What a win for railroads.
1: Well, I want to get back to the algae bloom and to
0: yes,
1: the
0: thanks.
1: Channel.
0: Okay,
1: we're
0: going
1: to
0: so
1: talk
0: number,
1: about but before we do that, I have to let people know that you're listening to Locus Focus on KBOO Community Radio in Portland, Oregon. 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And today we're talking with Willie Levinson, who's the outgoing ringleader of the Human Access Project. We're talking about the projects and challenges facing the river's lovers and activists. And I want to take a moment to consider the important role that KBOO plays in our community. 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So now let's talk about how to maybe deal with that harmful algal bloom. We can't deal with Willamette Cove as easily, but we could maybe deal with the Ross Island Lagoon.
0: This is actually the time to deal with Willamette Cove while they're going through permitting to do hydrology and look to find a natural solution. But let's just talk about Ross Island Lagoon for now. So number one for now, coming up this Thursday, we are going to be having a public meeting that is free at Alberta Abbey at 5:30. That will feature Dr. Telos, who we've been collaborating with the Human Access Project for over a decade. And the science is extremely compelling. This is absolutely fixable. It doesn't take, you know, a lot of imagination to understand that if you undo this stupid engineering from 1926 and reintroduce a flow through the lagoon, that it'll fix the problem. But there's very hard, compelling science that supports it. So you know, what can I say? I mean, the findings find that it reduces the age of the water inside the lagoon. It reduces the residence time. It's basic salmon biology that juvenile salmon need current in order to move. So by putting a channel in, the juvenile salmon will have direct access from the mainstream to get into the shallow water of Ross Island Lagoon.
1: Well, when I heard Dr. Tellis speak at the county harmful algal bloom meeting January,
0: yep.
1: Actually, I sat next door watching her scribble on her computer, and then she's up speaking about this.
0: Yeah, so you've
1: very
0: seen
1: thing.
0: A preview of the presentation.
1: Now, the one thing that was new to me in that presentation, because what I had read from what you said that was reported in the paper, was you wanted to basically undo the berm between Hartek Island and Ross Island. She's talking about putting another channel in at the north end. Is that necessary, do you think, to do both channels?
0: You know, it's something that the public should debate. So the report, when it comes out, one of the findings that we need to have more data on, it would be helpful to have more data on, is that we have modeled the lagoon in a moderate bloom year. It has not been done in a severe bloom year. So the first channel will do the heavy lifting. That's like going to be doing the gorilla part of the work in terms of the most impact. So the question is, you know, how about for once as humans, we set up the next generation for success? How about we do that? So, like, we have this problem now. We have the science. The question is, if we want to be conservative and we want to reduce the possibility that we know where climate change is going to be coming, maybe it makes sense to, you know, double the cost. So potentially $12 million for one channel, $25 million for two. It's hard because, you know, for that first $12 million, if you're a number cruncher, you're just like, hey, that's the value. We like value. The second channel doesn't do as much lifting, but we might be happy that we had it when temperatures continue to increase, and particularly in light of the fact that we haven't been able to model a severe bloom, because it's very likely that if we were able to model a severe bloom, it would say, yeah, this channel is actually doing a lot more work. So that's, you know, that's going to be something for the public to debate, whether or not we want to do that. But I'd even say still that with all of the innocuous problems that we deal with, you know, just even in Portland, where you spend a lot of money and you have outcomes that are not necessarily certain, it's kind of sexy to be able to spend $25 million and actually check a box and solve something. I mean, so this is a long-term solution. It sets the next generation up for success. And really, I mean, for me, and again, July 25th, Alberta Abbey, there's links on our website for how to get tickets. There's still tickets available. It's going to be a really interesting presentation. We are going to videotape it too. Multnomah County is going to be videotaping. It's going to be up on their website. But, you know, just being a kid today, and, you know, kids are a lot smarter than we give them credit for, you just see the trajectory of what's happening with the environment, and there's a lot of things to feel a lot of anxiety about. I mean, it's one thing for us. We're older. We're only going to be around for so much longer. But if you're a kid staring down another 50, 60 years on the planet, it's, you know, when I first heard about the harmful algae bloom, of course, fortunately, again, it's the freedom of ignorance. But I talked to a USGS scientist and Kurt Carpenter. I said, Kurt, there's a harmful algae bloom in Ross Island Lagoon. It's like, you know, I felt like I just discovered this thing, like your path.
1: Actually, I discovered him one day. I was walking through Oak's Bottom, and he was at the viewpoint. And I got a long lesson in harmful algae bloom from Kurt. And then I met him again at that meeting.
0: Very knowledgeable. He said, Willie, this bloom's been around for 30 years. And I was just thinking, why the hell hasn't anybody dealt with this yet? And of course, my wife again, she said, well, maybe it's because people weren't swimming. You know, people protect what they love. And again, well, I think a big part of the thing that happened in 1926 when we lost the lagoon and it was full, once people are out of the river, full steam ahead for industry. You know, that was kind of a safeguard of people being in the water and watching and looking out for it and seeing this direct value for themselves. So, you know, so you're a kid, and it was at that point, it's really easy sometimes when things are overwhelming to just stick your head in the sand and cry and throw your hands up and just say, damn, well, we're, you know, effed, whatever. But what I'm really proud of is, for me, when I started this, and thank God Dr. Tellis, who's just like, her work is so important to Portland. I worked as a volunteer for HAP for 12 of my years that I was with HAP. She was a volunteer for 8 of those years working on the harmful algae bloom. I met her from the River Hugger swim team. And she said, you know, I have kids. I want them to be able to have a swimmable river. So it just wasn't an option. The predominant opinion, just like it was impossible, no one should swim in the Willamette. The accepted opinion was that it was impossible to put a channel in, but that wasn't acceptable. We had to try. We had the guts to try and lift that heavy rock. And as it turns out, it is doable. And it's, you know, it's going to be the thing that's preserves the swimmability of Portland.
1: I will say actually that living by the river for the last 33 years, that I've been aware of the harmful algae bloom for a long time as a dog owner.
0: Okay, yeah.
1: And I think that you should work next to an organizing dog owners into HAP.
0: Oregon Humane Society.
1: And we'll go swim with our dogs.
0: Yeah, no, but I wouldn't do that. I couldn't advocate for that because, no, it is. Like once there's going to come the first part of the harmful algae bloom season, once it starts developing in the lagoon, I would not bring my dog to the river. Dogs drink the water. They have different biology for it than us that gets on their dander. It will kill them.
1: Actually, my dog, when she was a puppy, I took her down to the river soon after, you know, when she could go down to the river, and she was in love with it. And I actually, I didn't let her off the leash yet, but I let her on the leash and run on the river. The second time we went down, there was a algae bloom, and so I kept her way away from the river, and she's looking longingly at it. Why can't I go down there?
0: Yeah.
1: And that was really broke my heart, and that's mm-hmm. maybe when I had the awakening, this really has to be addressed.
0: Oregon Humane Society was a partner of us on our bill when we went to Salem last year for 90% design. That bill didn't get funded. It's really hard to understand how decisions are made about funding things. This is going to be the worst harmful algae bloom year that we've ever had. So it's going to be a chance to amplify it. We're going to have this design. And what's funny is out of all the different things I've done with Human Access Project, I mean, when I started off, I hated reports. It's like it's so hard to raise money for things. And generally, these reports tell you things you already know, right? Reports are the grease that move the wheels of bureaucracy. But in the case of the 30% design, I feel like it's the most punk rock thing we did because the state wasn't doing it. We were just, I mean, I was a volunteer when I started. It was just like, it is not acceptable to have this harmful algae bloom. We have to fix it. So thank God I had this incredible partner in Dr. Telos. And, you know, as we started working, more and more people came on to support us. And even the regulators, I mean, the true adults in the room, the managers of all these agencies who make these decisions, I mean, you know, they've made themselves available to some degree. But the people who actually do the work, they were helping provide Dr. Telos with information to move it along. And now we've kind of stealthily created this 30% design. And now there's not an excuse not to fix this anymore. Like this, the state who governs DSL, DEQ, Oregon Health Authority, Oregon State Marine Board, ODFW, they regulate. This is 100% the state's responsibility to regulate and fix. It's in my opinion. And at this point, once we have a 30% design done, it's going to be a really real question as to why this isn't being supported, why isn't being funded, what is your short-term plan? Because we just got done partnering with Portland Metro Chamber Economic Analysis Report, and they've been our biggest champion. And, you know, really what this report said and that they have said publicly is we need to have this river healthy and swimmable. So, you know, when the business community sees the Willamette River, a healthy Willamette River as an asset with value, it is not a replacement for regulation, but it's certainly a safeguard when they are fighting in the same way as activists.
1: So how can people find out more about what you're doing?
0: HumanAccessProject.com. We're on Instagram. I'm going to get a photo of me and Barbara. And just in case you've never met Barbara, we'll post that. And then this Thursday, July 25th, it's going to be fun. It'll be at Alberta Abbey. We're going to have some, you know, drinks will be available for. I think we're going to have food. So it's just a chance to just become a part of just, hey, you want to make a difference in the Ross Island Lagoon harmful algae bloom, show up and be a part of this thing. So,
1: well, Willie, it's great talking to you. I hope we continue to have you on the show when you're no longer officially part of the Human Access Project. But thanks for being on Locus Focus.
0: And we got to find another date for a swim.
1: That's
0: I'm going to do that before I'm gone.
1: Okay, great. Yeah. Thanks a lot, Willie. We've been talking with Willie Levinson, who's with the Human Access Project, and you've been listening to Locus Focus on KBOO Community Radio in Portland, Oregon, Seattle stations KBFG LPF and KODX LPFM, KMUN and KCBU in Astoria, Oregon, KCEI in Taos, New Mexico, Radio Free Moscow in Idaho, and Radio Tacoma. 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I'm Barbara Bernstein. Next week, we'll talk with Mary Pavito with Neighbors for Clean Air. We'll go out with Swimming Song by Kate and Anna McGarrigle. My engineer is Ray Bodwell. Thanks for listening. Stay safe, think like a frog, and stay in the streets in these disconcerting times.

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amazing. But that's besides the point, everyone. It's a new week up here at Daybreak Star Radio. We have some more bangers coming for you, and we have some more news. So be sure to stay tuned to the show. We got some more coming your way, such as All Your Promises Break by Dee Dee Austin. Stay tuned for more.

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All right, that was Emergency Call by Drives the Common Man. Hello, everyone. It's Aiden here, quickly reminding you that we have an event hosted by us, Daybreak Star Radio, the setting of the Daybreak Star. This is happening Thursday, July 9th from 6 p.m. to 8 p.m. over at King Street Station. It will be a free event, and we have a special guest coming along. We have Ribbon Skirt coming along and doing her thing. So don't miss out on this one. It's going to be fun. So yeah, once again, that's Thursday, July 9th, 6 p.m. to 8 p.m. It's coming up real close. So yeah, mark your calendars and let's get into the next song. We got Don't Give Up by Black Belt Eagle Scout. Let's go.

0: Did you know you have worker rights such as wage theft, effective since April 1st, 2015, and it provides protections against wage theft by requiring payment for all compensation owed for all work performed with the City of Seattle. For more information, please call me at 206-588-9096.
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Hello, everyone. It's Aiden here reminding you once again that you are invited to join us on the 37th annual Indian Days Powwow on July 17th through the 19th. It'll be a lot of fun to celebrate with your friends and family, enjoy fantastic food, and, you know, bask in that indigenous spirit. You already know, guys, it's going to be a lot of fun. This is happening Friday, 4 p.m. to 10 p.m., Saturday, 10 a.m. to 10 p.m., and Sunday, 10 a.m. to 6 p.m. So be sure to swing by and have the time of your life. Once again, July 17th through the 19th, mark your calendars. And now let's get into the next song. We got Come On Over by DJ Shub featuring Northern Cree Singers. Let's go.

0: 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I play an upbeat mix of Indigenous music from around the world every Tuesday and Wednesday at 11 a.m. Pacific Standard Time, 2 p.m. Eastern Standard Time, to help you get through your late morning and early afternoon. 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
1: Hello, my name is Dion Kazis. I'm a Hungarian, Métis, and Inthikapmuk cultural tattoo practitioner and tattoo artist. 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

Zayden here, and I gotta say thank you all for tuning in once again to another amazing day of Indigenous Afternoons here on Daybreak Star Radio, the only station indigenizing those airwaves. And you can't forget, we're also heard on KBFG 107.3 Seattle. And yeah, guys, it was an amazing show once again with the banger tunes. More news as always. We have the heat here at Daybreak Star Radio, you already know. And yeah, once again, thank you all for tuning in. We got some more stuff coming down throughout the week, so be sure to come by, swing by, and have a great listen. I'm feeling we should end it off as we are nearing that 1 o'clock period, so we have Gasoline by Brandy the Xena to end off today's show. I'll see you all tomorrow. Have a great rest of your day. Let's go.

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0: If you'd like to enjoy a lineup of local craft brewers, including limited releases and event-only pours, then you are invited to kick off your summer at the annual P&A Summer Beer Taste. 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
1: 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Comes off the Norse home on Finney Ridge, cool and slow with plenty of precision. Across from the zoo with a backbeat narrow and hard to master. Some call it heavenly in its brilliance, others mean and rueful of conventional radio. I love the friends I have gathered together on this thin raft. We have constructed high-rise condos in honor of our escaping. This is the land where Ivar dies.

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0: Seattle, Washington. We have some breaking news here from the Seattle garages. You have announced that the
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0: There are so many interesting things happening at the Jack Straw Cultural Center. 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
4: 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I am Encarnacion, and this is the Flower Power Variety Hour, where we play music for steadily improving times. We are 100% electricity-powered music here. We play precisely what we have and nothing that we don't. And this is the Red Hot Fire, except when it's damp and chilly. Stormy weather on the way, baby. I did bring, of course, my Santana record with Stormy Weather on it today. It is one of my favorite records, and we'll hear more about that in a minute. We're going to get right off to it today with one Stevie Ray Vaughan. And I'm going to let him take it from here. This is Stevie Ray Vaughan, and I am Encarnacion.

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I am Encarnacion, and this is the Flower Power Variety Hour, where we play music for steadily improving times. The times are going to get with the theme of the show and start to improve. I can feel it coming. We play 100% music on this program. We play exactly what we have and nothing that we don't. And that is why we started today with Testify by Stevie Ray Vaughan off of a record that appears to be called Texas Flood. It was in the Tom Waits Mule Variations case. I was thinking I was going to play Tom Waits, but instead we played Stevie Ray Vaughan, and that's a conversation for another day in terms of musicians that push a genre, that reinterpret the status quo and do new, interesting or exciting things with the state of, again, a genre. And of course, a genre is a very loose term, no matter what anybody likes to say about it. It's made up of all kinds of components and characteristics, and it is not a static thing at all, which I think Tom Waits does more with that than Stevie Ray Vaughan. And yet, who is comparable to Stevie Ray Vaughan in before or after, really? He often reminds me of Jimi Hendrix, and there's nobody that reminds me of Stevie Ray Vaughan. So, there you go. Never mind. What am I talking about? That was why we played next John Mayall and the Blues Breakers off of a record called No Days Off. I Thought I Heard the Devil. Great, great stuff. Important music history there. A lot of musicians, a lot of band history, a lot of progression. And that brought me, I was like, you know, what about Larkin Poe? I was trying to find something more guitar heavy, but we had to do what we could with the time allotted. So we played Don't by Larkin Poe. I really think that's a fun song. The melody is fantastic, and it has some of their unique style as well. And that brought us around to Colleen Green's cool record about the highway. And there you go. Once again, a challenge to the very idea of genre right here on the Flower Power Variety Hour. And I want to tell you about the flower for today. The flower for today is the snowdrop flower. Apparently, I did not speak with a botanical consultant, but the original name is the Galanthus nivalis. Apparently, Galanthus is a Greek word for milk, while nivalis can be translated as snow-like. Are you ready for this tidbit? Combining the two words, these bulb plants are literally translated as the white flower that resembles snow, which doesn't sound like a combination of the words milk and snow-like, but never mind that. They're apparently not great pollinators, but they are poisonous. So that's a good combo for you. Like many of the flowers we talk about, not perhaps one to eat. This is an interesting tidbit with no support whatsoever. They can supposedly treat Alzheimer's patients. This is just a plant guide. So don't run out and eat a bunch of snowdrops is my suggestion. I found it on page, I think it was 99 of my flower book. And this is the 72nd show. And as you know how much I enjoy math, if you add 2 to 7, you get 9. And what is better than 1 9? 2 9s. And if you have 2 9s, well, what do you have? 99. And on page 99 in my flower book that I got from the Ballard Public Library is the snowdrop. And that brings us to our next segment of today's show. We're going to start with Sweet Honey and the Rock off of their record Good News. And the good news is theoretically that the turntables have been fixed. Now, we're going to find out right now. So I have the Grateful Dead on the other one, and we're going to just play it by ear here. I'm going to be watching the levels. You're going to keep your ears open, and we're all going to work together to get through this thing. Not the coronavirus. We're clearly not all in that together. Oh, here we go, folks. This is KBFG Seattle 107.3 FM. I am Encarnacion, and this is Sweet Honey in the Rock.

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This is KBFG Seattle 107.3 FM on your dial. This is the Flower Power Variety Hour, playing that music for steadily improving times. Turntables seem to work pretty well, so big up to Eric Moose. It's not perfect, but it's not the ongoing low-level catastrophe of an ordinary day with the turntables. And we heard, of course, Echo by Sweet Honey and the Rock off of their record, Good News. I heard something there, and that is why I wanted to play. I thought that Clifton Chenier was a better follow-up to that. The Things I Did For You. It's off of a record on loan from Charlie Pickle that says from L.A., Louisiana to Los Angeles. There's some very cool stuff on here. And I've had it for a while, but the turntables were unreliable, as you have picked up on. So there you go. Both turntables are allegedly working. And that was Clifton. How would we say it here in America? Chenier or something like that? Pardon me. And then we played Oh Freedom by Harry Belafonte. That was a direct connection to the Sweet Honey and the Rock. But also, of course, I think it ties into that some of that Louisiana, Los Angeles music, Harry Belafonte. Kind of a great man, if you will. Under the sign of the snowdrop, and to all of us out there, everybody knows the Banana Boat song, but really, Harry Belafonte is a serious individual who really, he didn't just say things, he also did them. And we could really use some more of that. Especially in these improving times, we're going to need more folks to do that to help us keep improving. And that is why I have some more inspiring tunes for you. We're going to play Emmylou Harris off of Luxury Liner. And that's on the turntable here. And it's going to happen right now.

tried my best and now confess a love with less. I gave the most and took the loss for what I chose. I fought for you, led me to the painful.

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This is the Flower Power Variety Hour, where we play music for steadily improving times. That was C'est La Vie by Emmylou Harris. I thought I was on the other side of the record, but, you know, obviously Chuck Berry cut Emmylou Harris. I stupidly put the record across the room, so I can't tell you who her backup singers are, but there's all kinds of people on this record with her luxury liner. It's a good one. Then we played Giant in My Heart by Keisha. Another strong song of struggle and resilience and steadily improving times, no doubt, as well. And that brought us to Murphy's Law by Roisin Murphy off of Roisin Machine. But while it was playing, it gave me a great idea to switch to a different. It's only a single release from about 5-6 years ago. It was in that in-between period. World's Crazy. Murphy's Law. It's gonna come back and get you. And then instead we finished off with World's Crazy. It's the B-side of something called Rumble. I did not find Rumble to be as fully formed or as driving a track. And you even hear some of the bass, the similar bass elements that are in, of course, Jacuzzi Roller Coaster, which also came out around that time as a single or double single. It's not on an album is what I'm saying. The Roisin Machine, it's not as strong as some of the earlier stuff, but there's some very good stuff on there. It just didn't do it as much as World's Crazy. Now, we are almost out of time here. The hour approaches with its top and bottom for us. The turntables, as you have heard, are working okay, and that is great. That changes the game up in here. And we have only 5 minutes left, so I think we are going to just go ahead and do it. I have another Parliament record to draw the thread all the way through under the sign of the snowdrop, connecting us back to that blues music, some of that lamentation and overtly historic music, and then some of this more dancey music that also ties into the struggles for being a human being. In these steadily improving times, I am Encarnacion. If you want to contribute to the show, make a comment, suggestion, whatever you want to do, send me a message, radioincarn@gmail.com. Flower Power Variety Hour has a Facebook page, and I'm going to get a picture of a snowdrop to put up now. Here we go, folks. This is Parliament off Motor Booty Affair. I'll be back next week with more music for steadily improving times, and you stay safe out there. Here we go.

0: And now, the nations of the world, brought to you by Yakko Warner.
1: United States, Canada, Mexico, Panama, Haiti, Jamaica, Peru, Republic, Dominican, Cuba, Caribbean, Greenland, El Salvador too, Puerto Rico, Colombia, Venezuela, Honduras, Guyana, and still, Guatemala, Bolivia, then Argentina, and Ecuador, Chile, Brazil, Costa Rica, Belize, Nicaragua, Bermuda, Bahamas, Tobago, San Juan, Paraguay.